Closing out that set with Alan Toussaint and We the People. And as we celebrate America's 250th birthday, I certainly feel like Alan Toussaint is one of those people who really represent what America is all about. And certainly, in my book, always has been, always will be, a national treasure. Before that, it was Lee Dorsey and God Must Have Blessed America. You are tuned in to Wolf Radio on 88.1 FM, all the way down at the left-hand side of that radio dial, at 88.1, of course, and always on the internet at wuwf.org. We'll again get back into the music as we continue to celebrate America, the good, the bad, the ugly, the beautiful, and all the things that make us the wonderful experiment that we are. Up next, we got the Meters from Rejuvenation and People Say.

The one and only Irma Thomas right there with a Galactic and Lady Liberty. You can find that off of their latest release. It's called Audience with the Queen. We start off this short little set with the Meters and People Say. Well, this is Musical Gumbo here on Wolf Radio. My name's Chris Weddle, and of course, we are celebrating America's 250th anniversary. We've got some more national treasures headed your way a little bit later on in the hour. But up next, we've got Lynn Drury from Rise of the Fall. This is Taking All the Good People.

Yeah, you're right. Marsha Ball and the title track to Shine Bright. Marsha name dropping a bunch of national treasures. People like Dr. Martin Luther King Jr., Ruth Bader Ginsburg, and of course, Mr. Ken Kesey. Yeah, you're right. Speaking of Ken, we'll be checking in with some of his friends in just a little bit. Before that, it was the Radiators and Freeway. You can find that on the Lost South Lake Sessions. Also in the set, Kristen Diabo with Water Keeps Rising. The Subdudes in there as well with the title track to Street Symphony. We heard some Land Yap from Billy Strings off of Home, checking in with Freedom. We start off this set with Lynn Drury and Taking All the Good People. You are tuned in to Musical Gumbo on 88.1 FM. We'll get back into it because we are quickly running out of time. And like I said, Marsha Ball name dropped some national heroes. I told you we'd be hearing from some more of them. So we will go ahead and close out the rest of the show with some people you definitely need to be checking in with. If you're not familiar with, certainly have done wonderful things for this wonderful country that we call home. Up next, we got the Del McCoury Band and the Preservation Hall Jazz Band, and one more before I die.

Closing out that short little set right there, of course, with Pops and Basin Street Blues. And we started off with the Del McCoy Band and the Preservation Hall Jazz Band, a great collaboration. With One More Before I Die. 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We are listener-supported public radio from the University of West Florida. My name is Chris Weld. I do thank you for joining me on this Sunday evening as we celebrate and honor the wonderful experiment that we know as America. And speaking of America, we're going to close it out with a band that is about as American as you can possibly get. They combine it all the good, all the bad, all the adventure, all the freedom, everything indeed. That's right, ladies and gentlemen, I'm talking about the good old Grateful Dead. Here's U.S. Blues, recorded live back in 1978, April 13th, at Cameron Indoor Stadium. Y'all be good to one another, and I will meet you at the creek.

Well, the high energy sounds of the Stan Kenton Orchestra starting us out on our program tonight. That's from the album The Exciting Stan Kenton Orchestra and the tune Daily Dance, recorded in Britain in 1973. Welcome to Big Bands and Jazz here on WUWF. I'm Dale Regal. Coming up, brand new recording from Dave Stryker. We heard a little bit of it last night on the program. Blue Fire, recorded at the Van Gelder Recording Studio. We'll also hear the Vancouver Jazz Orchestra in just a moment, and trumpeter Herb Albert and vocalist Lanny Hall. Herb Albert still playing in his 90th year. Right now, it's the late trumpeter Roy Hargrove and the Roy Hargrove Big Band from the Emergence. Nice arrangement of September in the Rain.

The Vancouver Jazz Orchestra meets Brian Charette. That's the title of the new recording. Brian playing the Hammond B3 organ. The Vancouver Jazz Orchestra, a new ensemble founded by saxophonist James Dandifer. The tune we heard was called Shimmy. And we started out that set with the Roy Hargrove Big Band, Roy playing the trumpet and singing September in the Rain. Big Bands and Jazz on WUWF 88.1 FM, online at wuwf.org. Let's continue with another recording that prominently features the Hammond B3 organ. This recorded at the famous Van Gelder Recording Studio in New Jersey. It's a brand new recording from Dave Stryker on guitar, Jared Gold on the Hammond B3 organ, McClenty Hunter on the drums. The album is called Blue Fire. From it, here's a Charlie Parker tune called Dexterity.

That is trumpeter Herb Albert and his wife Lanny Hall singing the song Let's Face the Music and Dance from their Anything Goes recording. Herb Albert, 90 years old, still touring and playing the trumpet. In the middle of the set, we heard from bassist Peter Paulson and his Turks Had Not Quintet, featuring Ron Stabinski, on piano, John Swanna on the electronic valve instrument, Jonathan Raganese on the sax, Chris Hanning on drums. The tune, More Importantly, How Are You? From bassist Peter Paulson. Guitarist Dave Stryker started out that set here on WUWF from the new Blue Fire, the Van Gelder session, recorded at the famous Van Gelder recording studio in New Jersey. Jared Gold on the Hammond B3 organ, the same one that Jimmy Smith and other greats recorded on. McClenty Hunter on the drums, the tune, Dexterity. 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I'm Dale Regal.

That's brand new from a Canadian vocalist who also plays trombone on his recording Heart of Hearts, and the song All Over Again, one of his originals, also featuring Steve Boudreau on the piano. And we started that set with the Toronto Art Ensemble. That recorded back in 2016, the Cityscape recording. Really nice arrangement of John Coltrane's Moment's Notice, featuring Kevin Turcotte on the trumpet, Don Thompson on vibes. I'm Dale Regal, it is Big Bands and Jazz on WUWF. Let's continue with another track from the Vancouver Jazz Orchestra, recently founded by the saxophonist and artistic director James Dandifer. Vancouver Jazz Orchestra meets Brian Charette. That's the title of their new recording. Brian featured on the Hammond B3 organ on this tune titled Color Contrast.

0: That's the Vancouver Jazz Orchestra here on WUWF from their new recording, Vancouver Jazz Orchestra Meets Brian Charette. It's out on the Cellar Music label. We heard the tune Color Contrast. I'm Dale Riegel, Big Bands and Jazz, continuing until 10 o'clock tonight here on WUWF. Stick around, lots of great tunes coming up, including some more new releases right here on WUWF.
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That's brand new from trombonist Michael Deese and the Michigan State University Jazz Trombones. A new album on Origin Records called Spartan Strong, from it music of Thelonious Monk, the tune Evidence. Another hour of big bands and jazz with me, Dale Riekel. Up next, Chad LB on the tenor saxophone. Here's the title track from his new recording, The Shadow of Your Smile.

That is guitarist Randy Napoleon with four other guitarists and rhythm section. The other guitarist, Luke Sittard, Chris Manami, Jocelyn Gould, and Ben Turner. We heard solos from Randy Napoleon and Jocelyn Gould on guitars, Rodney Whittaker on bass, the tune Super Moon. In the middle of the set, a nice ballad written by the vocalist Whitney Ross Barris from her Curtains of Light recording, Only at Night, the title of the tune. Chad LB on the tenor sax starting us out with the Shadow of Your Smile. I'm Dale Regal. It is Big Bands and Jazz on WUWF 88.1 FM, online at wuwf.org. Let's return to the sound of the Toronto Art Ensemble from their Cityscape recording. This time, kind of a bluesy tune written by their guitarist Ted Quinlan. This is called Bricks and Bones.

That is the John LaBarbera Big Band from the Grooveyard recording. Came out a couple of years ago on Origin Records. The tune Trainsome, featuring Pat LaBarbera on tenor sax, Renee Rosnes on the piano, and Joe LaBarbera playing the drums. Blue Fire, the Van Gelder Session, was the title of the album. In the middle of the set, Dave Stryker on the guitar with Jared Gould on the organ, McClenty Hunter on drums. The tune Summer Night, recorded in the famous Van Gelder recording studio in Englewood Cliffs, New Jersey. The Toronto Art Ensemble started us out, an original composition by guitarist Ted Quinlan, Bricks and Bones. Big bands and jazz till 10 o'clock tonight here on WUWF. Here's another fine big band. This one, the Gary Irwin Jazz Orchestra, with three fine soloists, the late Bill Watrous, Pete Chrisliebe, and the late Carl Saunders. Here's the tune, A Beautiful Friendship.

That is the Airmen of Note from their LP, Just the Way We Are, and the tune Janine. And before that, we heard the Gary Irwin Jazz Orchestra featuring Bill Watrous on trombone, Pete Chrisleab on the tenor sax, Carl Saunders on trumpet, the Gary Irwin Jazz Orchestra, and the title track from the album, A Beautiful Friendship. I'm Dale Regal. Thanks for joining me for Big Bands and Jazz here on WUWF. I'm back again Wednesday and Thursday nights at 9. Next Saturday and Sunday, 8 p.m., right here on WUWF. Back to the Gary Irwin Jazz Orchestra, a little bit of Clifford Brown's Joy Spring.

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Every July 4th, we celebrate America's independence with food, fun, and fireworks. For as long as most of us can remember, everything that's good about America, our diversity, freedom, individuality, and self-assurance, has been proudly on display. This year, our celebration is tempered by a growing awareness of the great challenges we face in national, global, and even planetary affairs. You have to look back to the 1930s to find a comparable period, but even those challenges seem limited by comparison. So this year, we celebrate the founding of America with the knowledge that American ideals and the American character are being tested. If Americans can respond positively to the challenges we face, we may look back on this period as the time of America's maturity. American music today reflects the maturing of our melting pot of cultural traditions. Hymns, folk and popular songs, blues, jazz, electronica, maverick classical, ethnic rhythms, and immigrant genres. A complex panorama of musical sources freely invented and reinvented. I'm Stephen Hill, and on this transmission of Hearts of Space, we listen for the reflective side of the American soundscape on a program called American Crossroads. We begin with music from two soundtracks by Brian Keene for American history documentaries by Rick Burns. First from Ansel Adams, and then from The Way West. We have music by the Paul Winter Consort from Crestone, North American Chants by Sacred Earth from Wind of the West, American Contemplative Guitar by Billy McLaughlin and Soul Food from Guitar Meditations Volume 2, and by Will Ackerman from Meditations. Later, Ambient Trumpet and Piano by Biomusique from The 10,000 Steps, music by Patrick O'Hearn from the soundtrack for The Wheelhouse, and American Folk Tunes by Peter Ostrushko from the Lewis and Clark soundtrack, and by John Doane from Remembrance. It's music for a time of change. American Crossroads on this edition of Hearts of Space.

Music for a Time of Change. American Crossroads. On this edition of Hearts of Space. The program began with music by composer Brian Keene for two documentary films directed by Rick Burns. First from Ansel Adams, and then from the soundtrack to The Way West. Next, the Paul Winter Consort celebrates the American landscape with a selection from Crestone. And then, a Native American theme by Brian Keene, once again from The Way West. We continued with North American music by Sacred Earth, featuring Native singer Bill Miller from Wind of the West. Then American contemplative guitar by Billy McLaughlin, with electronics by Soul Food from Guitar Meditations, Volume 2. And a track by acoustic guitarist Will Ackerman from Meditations. From Los Angeles, after that, a piece for trumpet and piano by Biomusique from The 10,000 Steps. We continued with music by Patrick O'Hearn from the soundtrack to The Wheelhouse. And then mandolinist Peter Ostrushko with a selection from the Ken Burns soundtrack to the documentary Lewis and Clark. Finally, this American folk tune inspired music by John Doane from Remembrance.

This edition of Hearts of Space was produced by Steve Davis and Stephen Hill. You heard program number 844, American Crossroads. 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

all of us want to know what's going on, but only some of us want to know the why. That's where we come in. 1A is a place for the curious. Daily conversations for those looking to make sense of our world. I'm Jen White. 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

This is Where It Begins. That's guitarist Will Ackerman performing with Charlie Bisharat on violin, Tom Eaton on bass and piano, from his Positano songs. Welcome to Clouds here on WUWF. I'm Dale Regal. Coming up, we'll hear from pianist Peter Cater from his new Untethered Heart recording. We'll also hear from Sherry Finzer and Michael Martinez. And we'll hear a composition from Josef Gutmann and Ite Scher. Will Ackerman has visited the town of Positano, Italy, for many years. During one visit, he spent time recording video snippets of potential songs to record for albums. He later assembled them into the Positano Songs recording. Here's another track from that, featuring Will Ackerman on guitars. This is called Nighttime in the Chapel.

That is composer and pianist Stephen Emmer from his Mount Mundane recording. Clearly influenced by the music of Maurice Ravel and Claude Debussy, we heard a composition called The Here and Now. In the middle of the set, we heard from two Israeli musicians, Yosef Gutman Levitt, he plays the bass and the five-string acoustic bass, and Itay Sher, playing nylon string guitar. From their Unity recording, they also collaborate with Gilad Ronin, who arranges the orchestra tracks. We heard the chamber orchestra as well. Yosef Gutman, Itay Sher. From their Unity recording, we heard The Way Back Home. Guitarist Will Ackerman, influenced by a beautiful chapel in Positano, Italy. We heard the composition Nighttime in the Chapel, performed on guitars by Will Ackerman. Clouds is the program here on WUWF with me, Dale Regal. Let's return to another composition by pianist and composer Stephen Emmer from the Mount Mundane recording. This is called Monsieur Croce, and clearly influenced by the music of Claude Debussy, because Monsieur Croce was a nickname that Claude Debussy bestowed upon himself. Here's Stephen Emmer.

That is from composer and pianist Charu Suri, from her recording Shayan, which is the Sanskrit word for deep sleep or rest. Charu Suri collaborating with the guitarist Jim Kimo West and the composition Nightingale. We heard Peter Kater performing with a string ensemble from his new Untethered Heart recording, the composition Spellbound. And we started out with Stephen Emmer, influenced by Claude Debussy, performing on piano and with full orchestra. We heard Monsieur Crochet. I'm Dale Regal. 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Next, music composed during the COVID-19 pandemic by Holly Burke and Bill Runge. This is from their Dream Ride recording. During the pandemic, they co-composed 20 compositions, and they chose Linda Lee Thomas, the pianist, to perform them on this recording. We'll hear three short compositions from Dream Ride. Once again, the composers Holly Burke and Bill Runge. Linda Lee Thomas playing the piano on Daphne, Butterfly, and First Snow.

three short piano pieces performed by Linda Lee Thomas. We heard Daphne, Butterfly, and First Snow. Composed by Holly Burke and Bill Runge. That's from their new Dream Ride recording. 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Featured each Sunday night at 11 p.m., it's a mix of contemplative sounds from the classical music genre, also some new age, and some light jazz. Michael Martinez is a new age pianist. Sherry Finzer is a flutist, specializing in the bass flute. Here they are with the title track from their New Beginnings recording.

Dan Chadburn is a pianist and composer. That piece was originally composed for solo piano, but he felt that the subsequent addition of the cello playing the melody really deepens the expressive connection. Dan Chadburn from his recent Sacred Balance recording and the tune Blessed Be. In the middle of the set, we heard from pianist and composer Terry Lee Nichols from his Love Is recording, also featuring Katrina Penman on the flute, Maisie Ireland on the English horn. Terry Lee Nichols and the composition I Remember Her Smile. Michael Martinez played the piano, Sherry Finzer the bass flute. The first tune in that set was New Beginnings. I'm Dale Regal. Thanks for joining me for Clouds here on WUWF. Let's go out with Peter Cater and the title track from his Untethered Heart recording, followed by pianist Michael Martinez and flutist Sherry Finzer performing The Great Mystery.

All of us want to know what's going on, but only some of us want to know the why. That's where we come in. 1A is a place for the curious. Daily conversations for those looking to make sense of our world. I'm Jen White. I hope you'll join me next time for 1A.

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0: organizations. And women were at the core of both, to underscore the burden women bear, both in taking care of their families and in the provision of social support for those affected.
1: Oh, you've developed a tool that maps future sea level rise across Africa. Quickly talk us through how it works and how it can help communities and policymakers prepare for what's ahead.
0: So this tool does two things. One, it presents a historical reconstruction of sea level rise all around the coast of Africa from 1900 to 2021. And then there's the projection into the future to 2100 based on IPCC, International Panel on Climate Change scenarios. So the projected ones from 2021 to 2100 shows how sea level rise could change for where you are, and it does it for all around the African coast. So you can go anywhere on the coast of Africa and click on it.
2: Emmanuel Akpiayong there from Harvard University speaking to Focus on Africa's Nkechi Ogbonna. Also on that conversation was Tinuola Odumbemi from the University of Lagos. This is Newsday from the BBC. Stay with us if you can.
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0: Yeah, we're rocking our bodies in here. This is Morning Edition from NPR News. I'm Michelle Martin.
1: I think I'll go for a walk. I'm Steven Skeep.
2: 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I will name each bird and then imitate his song. American Robin.
3: You're listening to Charles Crawford Gorst with the quite appropriately entitled Bird Imitations, and you're on the Soundbeat. Gorst made this recording to an Edison Blue Ambrol cylinder in 1915, but you could say he knew enough bird calls to fill a book, and a good book at that. He won the John Burroughs Medal in 1936 for his recordings of bird calls. The medal is given annually to honor outstanding natural history writing.
2: Kentucky cardinal or redbird. Blue jay. Bluebird.
3: 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I'm Brett Barry.

0: morning, after waiting for a thunderstorm to pass, President Trump held what looked and sounded like a campaign rally on the National Mall. What did he say to mark the country's 250th birthday? It's Morning Edition from NPR News. More than 50,000 ultra-Orthodox Jews in Israel have gotten draft notices. Some say they would rather die than serve. I'm Steve Inske.
1: And I'm Michelle Martin. The Army is warning of a shortage of soldiers as Israel fights three wars. Also, an American vet explains the difference between bravery and courage and why he's been looking for courage.

Emily Barnes, J.M. Clifford, and Eric Erdman. They'll all be at Radio Live Thursday, July 9th at 6 p.m. Support for Radio Live comes from Autumn Beck Blackledge, attorneys of divorce and family law, offering resolutions to complex family issues. 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
1: There's no shortage of doom and gloom about the future of jazz. 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Every week, Jazz Happening Now proves it, with an hour of thrilling new music from today's living artists. 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
2: 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The show explores the ancient origins of Ireland through Irish dance, music, theater, and cinema, with a cast of more than 40 performers. Performances are at the Sanger Theater in Mobile on July 7th. Looking to the forecast, hot, humid weather continues with highs in the mid-90s and heat index values of 100 to 107 degrees. Lows should fall into the low and mid-70s inland and 80s along the coast. It is 75 degrees now, 6:51.
0: News. I'm Michelle Martin.
3: And I'm Steve Inskeep with a story of elections gone wrong. Some Kentucky voters have been getting the wrong ballots and voting in the wrong races for years. Louisville Public Media exposed this by investigating the city's election data. LPM's Justin Hicks is here to tell us about it. Good morning.
4: Hey, good morning, Steve.
3: How'd you find out about this?
4: So in Kentucky, as some people may know, we had a primary election a little bit more than a month ago. And during that election, one voter reached out to us and told us that she had cast a ballot with the wrong races on it. And she reached out to our city politics reporter, Roberto Rodan, and he started making some calls. And it turned out local election officials said it was due to errors in their data that happened several years ago during redistricting. But they also said by that point, there was nothing they could do to fix that one woman's ballot because it had already been cast.
3: Wow. So too late to do anything about that. Sounds serious.
4: Exactly. Yeah. And so it got us wondering just how big this problem might be. So I wrote a computer program. It scraped the clerk's public records on political district assignments for nearly 500,000 addresses here in Louisville. And we didn't look up anyone's individual voter records or anything like that. But what we did find was that a little bit more than 1,800 households may be assigned into the wrong voting precincts. And so in some cases, that let people vote in political races they shouldn't have. And in others, it barred them from picking their own representatives. And it's even calling into question the results of this one state house race.
3: Wow.
4: Yeah, the losing candidate in that primary could potentially file a lawsuit over that, but we haven't seen that yet. We presented this to Jefferson County Clerk David Yates. He's the top election official in Louisville, and he's only been on the job for less than a year, but he admitted there's some pretty big problems with the election data.
5: This has to be hammered out. This is part of a bigger issue. Some of the individuals sometimes that have voted six different times and not be able to hold their local politician at whatever level accountable, I think that they have been failed in some regard.
4: And so, of course, Yates, he now wants to fix this, and he's asking for more money to manually audit with human beings this data house by house. And he said he's committed to having things fixed by the November midterms.
3: Oh, yeah, I imagine so. Now, I just want to put this in broader context here. We have all these conspiracy theories about stolen elections again and again. No evidence, no reliable evidence in 2020, for example. But here it is public media that actually looked into data and did some authentic investigation and did find some evidence of wrong ballots being cast. How common could this be?
4: Right. So first of all, there's no big conspiracy theory here or malicious wrongdoing, at least as far as we know. It could all be clerical errors because elections are run by local governments, hundreds and thousands of them around the country. And political boundaries, of course, are changing all the time due to redistricting. Still, what we found in Louisville probably isn't that common, thanks Ben Amos with Wichita State University. He's researched voter misassignment in multiple states and says data errors just happen. Still, few local governments devote time and money to checking for them.
6: The difficult thing is that these offices are often underfunded. So it's understandable why they might not put it as a top priority.
4: So data errors do happen, and we found these because one listener paid attention to her ballot and let us know about it and just wouldn't let it go.
3: Well, I'm glad you devoted the time to checking this. Justin, thanks so much.
4: Of course, always happy to do it.
3: Justin Hicks of Louisville Public Media, who reported with Roberto Roldan on that story.
0: Now to Saginaw, Michigan, where officials are trying to get rid of a limit on property taxes. Voters approved the cap almost 50 years ago, and it's meant city revenues haven't kept up with inflation. 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
7: Every year, Saginaw's mayor delivers a State of the City address. It's a typical discussion about economic development and crime reduction. But earlier this year, Mayor Brenda Moore decided to go off script. She wanted to speak directly to residents about the city's tax cap.
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1: Good morning. Iran is holding a funeral for its former supreme leader. Several of his sons were there, but not the one who now leads the country. What message do the days of mourning send to the world? It's Morning Edition from NPR News. A suspended U.S. player get back on the pitch. I'm Michelle Martin.
2: And I'm Steve Inskeep. He received a red card, which would have taken him out of tonight's World Cup game. And then FIFA suspended his suspension. Also, we report on one of the biggest fires in Colorado history. And the FDA considers whether to lift restrictions on peptide injections, which wellness influencers promote. It's Monday, July 6th. This day in 1885, Louis Pasteur tested a vaccine on a boy who was bitten by an infected dog. The boy did not get rabies. The news is next.
3: Live from NPR News in Washington, I'm Kristen Wright. President Trump will travel to Turkey for the NATO summit today. He's still pushing allies to spend more on defense. Iran has begun the funeral procession for the Ayatollah Ali Khamenei. Iran's leader and his family were killed in a U.S.-Israeli airstrike in February. NPR's

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1: Colleges and universities will soon have to pass a new federal test proving their students are getting a return on their investment. If they fail, they could lose access to federal student loans.
2: I mean, this is really a very low floor, right? I mean, high school earnings is not a exceedingly high metric for a program to meet.
1: 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I'm Juana Summers. This story on All Things Considered from NPR News.
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6: Live from NPR News in Washington, I'm Nora Rahm. Rescue crews are searching through rubble in Kyiv after Russian missile and drone attacks overnight. Throughout Ukraine, officials now say at least 18 people have died, most in the capital. President Volodymyr Zelensky says Ukraine needs more Patriot interceptor missiles. He's expected to press that issue at a NATO summit, which begins in Turkey this week. President Trump leaves for Ankara later today and is expected to meet with Zelensky. An activist group says a far-right Israeli minister has canceled a trip to the United States over concerns he could be prosecuted there. NPR's Mamily Fang reports.
7: Israel's National Security Minister Itamar Ben-Gvir canceled a trip earlier last month to the U.S., but he had been planning another trip to New York City to attend a U.N. conference this July. That's according to Israel's Haaretz newspaper, citing sources. But then a Belgium registered group, the Hind Rajab Foundation, submitted a complaint to the U.S. Department of Justice and urged New York City to prosecute the Israeli security minister. Ben-Gvir has ramped up arrests of Palestinians and he's encouraged more illegal settlements in the Israeli-occupied West Bank, actions which his foundation said had affected Palestinians with New York residents. Ben-Gvir's office said the minister is not planning to attend the U.N. conference. He's already banned from entering France and Ireland. Emily Fang, NPR News, Tel Aviv.
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8: When lakes dry up, amazing things are sometimes brought to light. Such was the case at Noonan's Lake, where ancient canoes were exposed. I'm Dr. Judy Benz, and this is Unearthing Florida. 2000 was a very dry year, and as Florida's lakes and sinkholes shrank, sunken watercraft were revealed. But Noonan's Lake near Gainesville topped them all. In fact, over 100 prehistoric canoes were found there. Most of the canoes were made out of pine, but two were cypress. When the radiocarbonates were determined, archaeologists all over the country were stunned. 36 canoes dated between 3 and 5,000 years old. Others dated right up to historic times. Because we know that waterlogged organics can literally last forever in the oxygen-free environment of quiet water bodies, these ancient canoes were not removed. Instead, they were mapped, photographed, drawn to scale, sampled, and left in place. Today, the site is recorded and it's on the National Register. While these ancient canoes are gone from view again, they are not forgotten.
6: Dr. Judy Benz is founder of the Florida Public Archaeology Network. 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

July 9th isn't the first Thursday of the month, but it is the next Radio Live. Join us at 6 p.m. as we welcome Emily Barnes, J.M. Clifford, and Eric Erdman.

0: Yeah, we're rocking our bodies in here. This is Morning Edition from NPR News. I'm Michelle Martin.
1: I think I'll go for a walk. 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
3: 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Taking a look at the forecast for the week ahead, you can expect hot, humid weather to continue. Highs today and tomorrow will be in the low 90s, with overnight lows in the mid-70s to about 80 degrees. Scattered afternoon and evening storms are possible, especially today and tomorrow, and could bring heavy rain, gusty winds, small hail, and lightning. Heat index values will again top 100 degrees, reaching as high as 107 each afternoon through the week. So stay safe out there and stay hydrated. Right now it is 77 degrees, mostly cloudy here in Pensacola. If you find yourself looking for something to do this week, don't forget you can always find out what's happening around town by visiting our community calendar at wuwf.org.
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4: From Marketplace, I'm Sabri Benishore, in for Kimberly Adams. NVIDIA and Intel, you've heard of. Maybe AMD and Broadcom, too. But there's a lesser-known chipmaker that's riding the AI wave all the way into the NASDAQ, where it's about to start trading. That would be the Korean company SK Hynix. It makes specialized chips that are in very short supply right now, and that has sent the company's stock soaring on South Korea's exchange. Now, traders in the U.S. will have easy access to the stock, too. Marketplace's Nova Sappho has more.
6: SK Hynix makes memory chips and is the dominant source of a particular kind of silicon called high-bandwidth memory, HBM chips. They're in everything AI-related. NVIDIA uses them in its chipsets. Other tech companies building data centers need them as well. The demand for these chips has been so great that it's led to an intensifying global shortage of memory chips, and chip makers are cashing in. SK Hynix's operating profit was up fivefold over 12 months, according to its latest earnings report. Its stock is up 250% so far this year. At one point last month, it even overtook Samsung as South Korea's most valuable listed company. While some analysts worry about how long the chip boom can last, SK Hynix is hoping to raise $28 billion from a U.S. stock sale to build more chip-making capacity back in Korea. It is scheduled to debut on the NASDAQ exchange on Friday. I'm Nova Safo for Marketplace.
4: The World Cup has given a massive assist to prediction markets. The value of all the predictions on Kalshi hit $31 billion in June, a 70% increase over May. The World Cup reversed the fortunes of Polymarket. Its volume had been declining, but turned around in June and hit $11 billion. That's a record. All right, let's do the numbers. Dow futures are down 36 points. That's less than a tenth of a percent. S&P futures are up 0.4%. NASDAQ futures are up 1.2%. The yield on the 10-year treasury is 4.47%.
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4: This week, the leaders of NATO are meeting in Turkey for a summit. And one of the big issues on the agenda is defense spending. The Trump administration and most U.S. administrations before it have long complained that Europe relies too heavily on the U.S. for its security. And they've pressed NATO allies to spend more on their own militaries. The Trump administration, though, has taken those complaints to a whole new level, to the point where the U.S. commitment to Europe's defense has been called into question. Some European countries have increased military spending and promised to strengthen their own defense capabilities. But how much has actually changed? Here to tell us more is Dr. Giuseppe Spatafora, a policy analyst at the EU Institute for Security Studies. Welcome.
7: Thank you, Sabri. It's a pleasure to be here.
4: So first off, when we talk about European defense spending, what are we talking about specifically?
7: So usually what is refers to is to the pledge that member states make or allies make of NATO to spend a portion of their GDP on defense. So, and this has been the discussion at least since 2014, when NATO member states, NATO allies agreed to spend 2% of their GDP on defense. So again, it's 2% to fund their own armed forces, not to fund NATO. And since last year, the pledges increased to 5%.
4: So, you know, pledges are one thing. Has Europe actually changed the amount or proportion it actually spends on defense?
7: Yes, I would say absolutely that. Europe as a whole has really increased its defense spending. Of course, there's been a lot of discussion of whether this is a result of the Trump administration's

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3: 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Looking at the forecast for the week ahead, more hot, humid weather is expected. Highs today and tomorrow will be in the low 90s, with overnight lows in the mid-70s to about 80 degrees. Scattered afternoon and evening storms are possible as well, especially today and tomorrow. That can mean heavy rain, gusty winds, small hail, and lightning. And heat index values will top 100 degrees each afternoon through the week, rising as high as 107 degrees. 81 degrees now, 851.
4: Oil is flowing again. How long till it really hits the pump, though?
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4: From Marketplace, I'm Sabri Benishour in New York, in for Kimberly Adams. OPEC Plus, over the weekend, voted to increase oil production. And usually it does this to lower oil prices, but the price of oil is already way down from its wartime highs. Brent crude is at $72 a barrel. At one point during the war, it was briefly at $126 a barrel. So as oil production comes back online, what can we expect at the gas pump? Julia Coronado is here to talk about that and more. She's founder of Macro Policy Perspectives and a professor at UT Austin. Hi, Julia.
6: Good morning.
4: You know, prices are already falling, oil prices. Why increase output of oil now?
6: Well, there's always the announcement effect. It's sometimes symbolic with OPEC because there's not always follow through, but it's an indication of the intention to keep supply rolling and to keep prices in the range that we've seen them fall to recently.
4: Because there's still a major backlog, you know, a lot of ships, a lot of oil backed up that still need to get out of the strait. Increasing production, can that really make a difference in the short term?
6: Makes somewhat of a difference. We're seeing oil futures land at a level that is still higher than before the conflict, but certainly a lot better than at the peak of the war. So it's expected that it's going to take some time for oil supply to normalize. And even then, it will be subject to tolls and more volatility. So I don't think we're going all the way back to where we were, but we're certainly seeing some normalization in future. So expectations that that flow is going to be improved for a while. But again, we probably won't get all the way back down to pre-war levels of gas prices.
4: Julia Coronado, founder and president of Macro Policy Perspectives, thank you so much as always.
6: My pleasure.
4: All right, let's do the numbers. The Dow is down 123 points. That is 0.2%. The S&P 500 is up 0.4%. NASDAQ is up 0.9%. The yield on the 10-year Treasury is 4.48%.
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4: Economists call it the low-hire, low-fire job market. Everyone else probably has more colorful language for it. But bottom line, if you have a job, you're probably good. Knock on wood. Companies aren't firing that much on the whole. But they're not hiring that much either. So if you're looking for a job, man, it is rough out there. Look no further than the jobs report for June. Just 57,000 jobs added, less than half of previous month's numbers. It's been particularly hard for recent college grads and entry-level workers. And hovering over all of this is anxiety around artificial intelligence and whether it has already started taking those jobs. As Marketplace's Samantha Fields reports, the data suggests we're not quite there yet, actually. But that does not mean we shouldn't be planning for it.
7: Contrary to what some headlines might have you believe, there is no evidence in federal data that AI is eliminating entry-level jobs or any jobs en masse. At least not yet. Sean McGowan doesn't see evidence of that either in his work at Carnegie Mellon University's Career and Professional Development Center.
8: When I look at the macro, I haven't seen a change of like there's less students getting jobs and things like that. It's been still very strong.
7: If anything, he sees more students getting AI-related jobs.
8: We are seeing a shift to like AI engineers, AI scientists, AI researchers.
7: It is still early days of AI adoption. ChatGPT hasn't even been around for 4 years yet.
9: But we're probably underestimating how transformative it will be in the medium to long term.
7: Molly Kinder researches AI in the labor market.
9: When I look out at the next 5 to 10 years, I have a lot of concern that AI could be extremely disruptive.
7: Especially when it comes to entry-level work. Already in certain fields, like her world of research, she says AI can do the work of an intern or a research assistant.
9: I don't know what a young person who's a current college student who has no work experience could possibly do for me that AI couldn't do itself.
7: And Kinder says this is true, or could be soon, of entry-level work in lots of fields. Finance, consulting, coding.
9: Our whole model of training people is going to collapse if we don't intervene. And as a society, and especially in Washington, we are

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0: as reflections on the nation's 250th continue, we bring you a conversation from the recent Aspen Ideas Festival. What a shared civic gospel looks like for America now. 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

0: From WHYY in Philadelphia, this is Fresh Air. I'm Tanya Mosley in Los Angeles. Today, writer Rachel Aviv. As a staff writer at The New Yorker, she spent years reporting on people at the edges of medicine, memory, and the mind. Her new book, You Won't Get Free of It, revisits seven of those stories from a new perspective. It opens with a young teacher who goes for a run in New York's Riverside Park and vanishes. Weeks later, she's found, unable to explain where she's been. Aviv first understood it as a story of a daughter who disappears. Then she became a mother herself and realized she'd missed the deeper story, the mother who never stops searching. Across these essays, Aviv traces the complicated bond between mothers and daughters, what can be known, what gets hidden, and how families survive what they choose not to see. Plus, TV critic John Powers reviews the Hulu series Alice and Steve. First News.
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2: So ring the bell, Mr. President.
1: It's the first day of trading for Trump accounts at the White House this morning. The president marked the moment as he rang the opening bell of the New York Stock Exchange and NASDAQ to officially launch a government initiative to deposit $1,000 into accounts set up for any child born during Trump's second term.
3: People are putting up tremendous amounts of money, and it's something I'm very proud of. Some people think it's going to go down as one of the most important things we've done during the administration.
1: Private firms will invest the money in the stock market. Children can access the money when they're 18 years old and only for specific purposes, such as school or a home. A preliminary hearing is being held today for the 23-year-old man accused of assassinating prominent conservative activist Charlie Kirk on a Utah college campus last September. Prosecutors will argue that they have enough evidence against Tyler Robinson to proceed to trial. Another Russian attack targeting Ukraine's capital with missiles and drones has killed at least 18 people and injured more than 60 others. NPR's Joanna Kisses reports from Kyiv. The strikes come as NATO allies get ready to meet this week in Turkey, and Ukraine tops the agenda.
4: The sounds of missiles and explosions could be heard from NPR's Kyiv bureau for several hours overnight. Ukraine's Air Force said Russia launched nearly 70 missiles and more than 350 attack drones. Ukrainian air defense shot down most of the drones, but lacks Western-supplied interceptors to destroy the missiles. Several missiles hit high-rise apartment buildings. Ukrainian President Volodymyr Zelensky is pleading for Western allies to send anti-missile air defense supplies. Zelensky is set to meet with President Trump at the NATO summit in Ankara, which starts tomorrow.
1: That's Joanna Kisses reporting. The decision by FIFA to overturn the suspension of a U.S. player ahead of a crucial World Cup game tonight against Belgium is coming under heavy criticism. Here's NPR's William Jones.
5: The soccer governing body in Europe, UEFA, didn't mince words in its response to the decision to allow Falah and Balogun to play, calling FIFA's judgment incomprehensible and unjustifiable. Balogun had been suspended after being red carded against Bosnia, but after President Trump called FIFA's president, a FIFA committee suspended his ban.
6: Correspondait au 1er avril.
5: Speaking to the media in French, Belgium's coach Rudy Garcia

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0: Look for Facebook notifications about the upcoming Book Club Salon Social. 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
1: On this week's On the Media, a small town whodunit filled with divorce, corruption, and backstabbing. The mystery? Who is behind the brazen attack on a local newspaper?
2: KSHB 41 senior investigator Jessica McMaster continues to push for answers after police raided the small town newspaper, the Marion County Record.
3: I don't know whether he feels that way about all journalists or not. I think this was targeting me personally. Maybe this hatred goes back decades.
4: The judge ordered it. On what reason?
5: It was brought to my attention today that my private and personal information that was illegally obtained by a local reporter.
6: She started talking to me, and, you know, she was very stern that police did the right thing and that the truth was going to come out.
4: It's all coming up after this.
7: Live from NPR News, I'm Lakshmi Singh. President Trump confirms he called the president of FIFA to ask for review of a controversial red card call against the U.S. men's leading goal scorer. NPR's Frank Ordonez reports Trump says it should not have been a foul.
8: President Trump said he didn't even know what a red card was before the U.S. striker, Philorin Balogun, received one, which would have caused Balogun to be suspended for an elimination game against Belgium.
9: When I found out, I said, you got to be kidding. This guy just hands up. Okay, your best player is not going to play next week or in the next game. I said, wow, that's a lot of power. That's terrible.
8: Trump downplayed his intervention, but the decision to suspend the red card and allow Balogun to play has triggered even greater controversy over FIFA's disciplinary actions and raised more questions about political influence, considering Trump's close relationship with the FIFA president. Franco Ordonez, NPR News, The White House.
7: OPEC and its allies are promising to boost oil production next month. NPR Scott Horsley reports U.S. drivers are getting a break at the gas pump.
10: Saudi Arabia and other major oil exporters promised to increase pumping by nearly 200,000 barrels a day next month, putting more downward pressure on prices. That would be the fifth consecutive production increase, though not all that oil is actually making it to market due to ongoing tension in the Strait of Hormuz. Retail gasoline prices have also been falling. AAA says the average price of regular gas is now $3.79 a gallon. That's about 40 cents less than a month ago, but still about 80 cents higher than when the U.S. launched its war with Iran. Scott Horsley, NPR News, Washington.
7: A Republican lawmaker says the veterans of foreign wars must stop using violent rhetoric. NPR's Quill Lawrence reports it's part of a debate in Congress over proposed cuts to veterans' benefits.
11: The VFW has a slogan, honor the contract, meaning don't send troops to war and then cut their benefits. Lately, that slogan's been available on T-shirts showing troops facing a firing squad, labeled bureaucrats and the media. House Veterans Affairs Committee Chairman Mike Bost called the image inflammatory and dangerous. The VFW has campaigned against a Republican proposal to pass veterans' benefit reforms, but pay for it by reducing future VA disability payments. Republicans say it's the only way to get the popular reforms into law. Democrats and several veteran service organizations say the benefits reforms can be funded from the Pentagon instead. They oppose any reductions in veterans' disability ratings. Quill Lawrence, NPR News.
7: The famous San Fermin Festival in Pamplona, Spain is underway. The Associated Press capturing big crowds at an event that kicked off with fireworks and leads to 8 bull runs, the first of which is tomorrow. From Washington, this is NPR News. More fighting overnight between Russia and Ukraine. Russia carried out what it called precision missile strikes on military and energy facilities in and around Ukraine's capital. But the missiles also hit apartment buildings. The attacks killed at least 11 people and injured

0: dozens more. For its part, Ukraine launched hundreds of drones into Russia and its territories. The strikes caused a power blackout across Crimea. A new study from the Centers for Disease Control and Prevention provides more evidence why children should routinely get vaccinated against the flu. Here's NPR's Rob Stein.
1: The CDC analyzed the risk that children would die from the flu over eight seasons between 2016 and 2025. In the latest issue of the journal Pediatrics, the researchers report that getting vaccinated cut the risk of dying from influenza by 80%. That's regardless of whether children had other health problems that put them at increased risk for life-threatening complications or not. The researchers say the findings provide strong evidence for why parents should get their kids vaccinated against the flu every year. A record-breaking 289 children died from the flu in the 2024-2025 season. Most were unvaccinated. Rob Stein, NPR News.
0: On the heels of a days-long record-setting heat wave, states from the Mid-Atlantic to the Northeast are preparing for heavy rainfall and the threat of flash floods. According to the National Weather Service, it says the heat will linger for areas of the Southeast and expand across the western U.S. over the coming days. It's NPR News.
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3: 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I'm Brooke Gladstone.
4: And I'm Michael Loewinger. In August of 2023, police in Marion County, Kansas, brandishing a search warrant, raided the offices of the local paper and the home of the newspaper's editor and publisher, seizing computers and cell phones. The story made national headlines and caught the attention of Brian Reed. You might remember him as the host of the hugely popular podcast S-Town, a Serial and This American Life production. Now he has his own show in collaboration with the public radio station KCRW. It's called Question Everything. And according to its tagline, the show looks into, quote, how the truth gets buried, distorted, and denied, and the ways people are fighting to make it matter again. The Marion County raid was squarely in their wheelhouse, and it's a great OTM story. So this week, we're handing over the hour to Brian to tell this small town whodunit filled with divorce, corruption, and backstabbing. The mystery? Who was behind this brazen attack on a local newspaper?
5: It was the summer of 2023, and the Marion County Record had been making a lot of enemies. There was the new police chief who'd come to town under suspicious circumstances from Kansas City, who the paper had been investigating. There was the local restaurant owner who'd recently kicked Marion County Record reporters out of a political event at her cafe. And then there was the mayor of Marion, who had just shared this post on Facebook. The real villains in America aren't black people. They aren't white people. They aren't Asians. They aren't Latinos. They aren't women. They aren't gays. They are the radical journalists, teachers, and professors who do nothing but sow division between the American people.
6: I have that posted on the wall in my office.
5: This is Eric Meyer, editor and publisher and owner of the Marion County Record, a weekly newspaper. Before this, he worked at the Milwaukee Journal Sentinel and also taught journalism at the University of Illinois. Marion's a town of less than 2,000 in rural Kansas. There aren't too many people there with that resume.
6: I don't know whether he feels that way about all journalists or not. I think this was targeting me personally. This hatred goes back decades.
5: The animosity from the mayor, his name is David Mayfield. Eric says that dates back to at least 2003.
6: When he was city administrator, not mayor, and we had an outbreak of cyanobacteria, blue-green algae, that affected the reservoir, which is the water supply for Marion.
5: The paper got a tip that the town was taking water from the reservoir, even though the Kansas Department of Health had not said it was safe.
6: And we asked about it, and the mayor denied that. We then got proof that they actually had been doing it. And then the mayor said, oh, well, I didn't say that because I knew it was safe because I took my rowboat out to the reservoir and rowed to where the water comes in, and there was no algae around it. And we responded, but the toxin in the algae is invisible. Well, that's just, He didn't like that. I was also there when the mayor and the city's economic development director, both of them got divorced, and they are now married to each other. The economic development director took city money and set up a business by giving them a loan to purchase inventory with. The company was called Up in Smoke, and it was a cigarette shop. And after they opened, their inventory mysteriously vanished in a burglary. Mm-hmm. By the way, they were set up in a building that she owned and rented to them. We reported this. When my father had a sudden cardiac arrest and would have died had there not been an EMT who lived a block away, reportedly, the woman who was now the mayor's wife went around to several people saying, "Too bad he got there that quick." She's denied this.
5: The blood is clearly bad between Eric, the mayor, and his wife. When I reached out to Mayor Mayfield, he wrote me that none of the, quote, false information you have been spoon-fed by Mr. Eric Meyer is true. His wife, the former economic development director, told me it's crazy that she would wish death on Eric's dad, that she and Eric's dad were neighbors for years and got along okay. Though she did say her relationship with the newspaper was a constant battle. Plus, she said, "I can assure you my husband has not been in a rowboat any time since I've known him." The most recent thing Eric says Mayor Mayfield was mad at him and the paper about was that they've been covering opposition on the city council to an ordinance the mayor wanted passed, a local government thing having to do with bond approvals that he'd been trying to squeak through without people noticing. That was the story du jour when the mayor had shared that Facebook post. Watchdog journalism, pissing off people in charge, people like the police chief, the restaurant owner, the mayor, is a tradition in Eric's family. His dad's mom, his grandma, worked for the Wichita Eagle and was disappointed she had to take mandatory retirement at age 65 because she missed out on covering the Vietnam War. Then Eric's dad and his mom, they both worked at the Marion County Record. The record's 155 years old. Eric's parents worked at it for decades before buying the paper in 1998 to stop it from being sold to a conglomerate. And then there's Eric, their only child.
6: I had started out there when I was a kid, you know, stapling and assembling jobs. And then I became the darkroom technician and took all the pictures and developed the films and became the engraving technician.
5: So you have journalism in your blood. Like, this is a family profession. In 2020, Eric decided to move back home full time to Marion. By this point, his father had died and he wanted to give his mom a hand running the paper. She was 95.
6: I lived with her. I helped her with stuff. She was still working for the paper. She had a weekly column of, you know, the recollections 15 years ago, 30 years ago, 45 mm-hmm. years ago, stuff from the paper.
5: Which brings us back to the summer of 2023. It's Friday morning, a little before 11.
6: I was sitting right where I'm sitting right now at a computer in my mother's house. And there was a ring at the doorbell. And I looked up and I looked out a window here and I could see there were a couple of uniformed officers out there.
5: Body cam footage of this from the police.
6: So I went to the door.
7: Hello? Eric Meyer?
6: Yeah.
7: Good morning. Hey, we're local law enforcement.
6: And they said, "We're here to serve a search warrant on you."
7: Here with the search warrant to take a look at your digital devices.
6: And we want your cell phone and your laptop and your desktop and anything you've used.
7: And if you don't provide them, we're here to take them.
5: In the video, Eric's standing in the doorway in an oversized t-shirt and shorts, a bit disheveled, a bit discombobulated. The cop hands him the warrant.
7: Okay, you're more than welcome to read through that. It's all in there.
5: Eric scans the document. It says there's probable cause to search his and his mom's house because of allegations of identity theft and unlawful use of computers. It doesn't give any more details about those supposed crimes, and it doesn't mention the newspaper. But Eric suspects it must have something to do with their reporting. So thinking quick on his feet, he goes into journalism professor mode.
8: Okay, I'm going to object to this on the grounds of the Kansas Shield Law.
7: Okay, you can do that, sir.
5: Eric knew that when police want info from a reporter, what they're supposed to do is subpoena it. Here, whatever the Marion police were after, they had not done that. Eric had not gotten a subpoena. And yet, waving around their search warrant, the officers walk through Eric's house and start rifling through his things. Shield law be damned. He tries to keep it cool.
9: I understand. Which judge ordered it?
6: I'm going to inform you that I think that you're doing something wrong. And make a formal objection to it.
7: But
6: you're going to get a suit back against false search.
7: That's okay.
6: You understand that. And try to do it in as even-tempered a manner as I can, so that you can't say that I resisted arrest or resisted whatever.
5: Though he did get some choice words in there.
6: Okay, I understand you're not the people who are involved in this. However, you are in big, deep right.
7: That's okay.
6: You understand.
5: Eric knows he needs a lawyer, fast. But the police have already confiscated his cell phone with all his contacts. So he picks up his mom's landline and dials the Marion County Records office where his employees are. But they're not answering. He starts to worry. Are the cops over there too?
6: I couldn't get through.
9: Anyone there, please answer the goddamn phone.
5: The police won't say what Eric has supposedly done wrong, but he starts running through theories in his head about what could be behind this. Of course, the mayor comes to mind. He clearly was not happy with the paper. But there was also the police chief. His name was Gideon Cody, listed prominently at the top of the search warrant. He was the one who applied for it, and he was in charge of the officers who were now raiding Eric's house. Chief Cody was new to town. He just started in the position a few months earlier.
6: Now, you have to understand, he had been a captain of police in Kansas City, Missouri, earning almost $120,000 a year. He was 1 year away from retirement there. He took a job in Marion, Kansas, at $60,000 to be the chief of a town of 1,900 people. Something didn't make sense there.
5: And when the Record had published Gideon Cody's name, reporting that he'd be Marion's new police chief,
6: we got inundated with calls from people he had worked with previously who said that he had a terrible record. In fact, they called him the worst officer they had ever served with.
5: Wow.
6: And I'm talking about dozens of letters that we got, that he was about to be demoted by the Kansas City Police and that he was coming here because if he stayed there, he was supposed to be demoted to sergeant from captain, and his retirement would forever be limited by that, so he needed to leave before he got demoted.
5: Eric and his team had been looking into this, of course, investigating the new police chief's past, but they hadn't published any of the reporting yet. They were still trying to get people to go on the record and nail it down. So is that why the police were coming after them? Because they were investigating their new chief? Certainly seemed possible. Nervous about what's happening to his staff over at the Records office, Eric calls a friend.
9: Can you go over your house? Can you go to the Record and tell them that I need them to talk to me right now? And I can't get through to them. I have two police here seizing my fingers.
6: I later learned that they'd been escorted out of the building and told to stand outside in 100 degree heat.
5: Your staff had been?
6: Yeah.
5: Okay.
6: Yeah. And had their phones ripped away from them.
5: So the cops were over at the newspaper office.
6: There were at least five of them there.
5: Five cops at the office. At one point, there were seven cops at his mom's house. After handing over his devices, Eric leaves his and his mother's house and he races over to the office. It's also been raided. Computers taken, folders torn through, all with a search warrant listing the same alleged crimes. Identity theft, unlawful use of computers, and the same lack of details about them. Though, there was one line that gave another hint as to who might be responsible for this. In the list of items police were supposed to seize from Eric's house and from the office, number four read, quote, documents and records pertaining to Carrie Newell. Carrie Newell was a local business owner. She ran a restaurant inside the old Elgin Hotel in the center of town and a coffee shop across the street. Not long before this, the Record had been leaked some documents pertaining to Carrie, which they also had not yet reported on. They'd done some looking into them, but decided they didn't warrant a story. And on its face, at least, this seemed like it could be the most likely explanation for what was happening. Because Eric knew that Carrie knew that the paper had this info about her, because she complained about it at the most recent town council meeting.
10: Carrie? It was brought to my attention today that my private and personal information that was illegally obtained by a local reporter.
5: And Eric had stood up to defend himself and the paper in front of the council.
9: We did not obtain it. Someone sent it to us. We actually consulted an attorney as to whether it was privileged information, whether we were in difficulty because we possessed it. Our attorney's advice was no.
5: Carrie Newell had also just hosted an event for a congressman at her cafe and refused to let Record reporters attend, which was a whole situation. So these are the possibilities. Mayor Mayfield, Police Chief Cody, Carrie Newell, that are running through Eric's mind as he tries to figure out who's behind these raids, what they're about. Though he was about to be distracted by a situation that was escalating with the police back at his house. We'll hear about that in a second.
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0: This is On the Media. I'm Michael Loewinger. We're jumping right back into the episode of KCRW's Question Everything. Here's the host, Brian Reed.
1: Eric's running back and forth between the records office, where his employees are freaking out, and his house, where his 98-year-old mother is freaking out. Her name's Joanne.
2: I'm an only child. She moved to this house the day before I was born. So she'd lived there for 70 years. I was 70 at the time. She was very upset to have these cops. And they stood there for 2.5 hours. Just stood guard over her for 2.5 hours. She got very upset about that. I was trying to calm her down.
1: To be fair, your mom does seem pretty fiery in the video I've watched.
3: Thank you.
4: I'm not dumb.
3: Thank you.
4: I may be 90-some years old, but I know what's going on.
3: Yeah.
4: And what's going on is illegal as hell.
1: Joanne is in a nightgown, leaning on her walker.
4: You're all going to get in trouble.
1: Berating the cops as they occupy her living room. At this point, Eric is gone, heading to the paper's office.
4: I worked at the newspaper for a good many years. I owned the newspaper for a good many years. First time I've ever seen anybody allowed to do an illegal thing or ordered to do an illegal thing.
2: Alexa. No, she was very upset about
4: call
2: it.
4: Call Eric.
2: She was demanding of her rights. She was trying to reach me.
5: That's Eric Meyer, right?
2: At one point, you can hear my cell phone ringing in the evidence bag sitting on the table.
1: Joanne glares at the cops, questioning them. Why are they here? On what authority?
6: It's broken down in there.
1: The judge ordered it, a cop says.
4: The judge ordered it. On what reason?
6: I don't have access to all that.
1: That was another odd thing about the search warrant. Eric knew who the normal judge was in the 8th Judicial District, which included Marion. But the signature on this warrant, it didn't look like that normal judge. Eric and Joanne talk about it as the cops are hunting through their house. The county attorney, the city officials, they all should have known it's against the law to allow a raid of journalists this way. And if not them, a judge absolutely should have known not to approve this.
4: I want to know what reason she did it.
6: I don't have
4: it. This is my house. I own this house.
6: I understand that.
1: Your mother's very upset in the video. She's yelling at them, swearing. She's slamming her walker. Had you ever seen her like that?
2: No. She's usually very calm.
4: Don't you touch any of that stuff.
6: Ma'am.
2: She knew that raiding someone who was involved in news gathering was wrong. And if 98 years she hasn't convinced people of this town that she's an honorable person who doesn't do things wrong, why the heck are they standing in her house?
4: We were respected people. Oh, it's just plain terrible.
2: I tried to reassure her at some point. I said, I think they've grossly overstepped what they can do legally. This is going to be on the front page of the New York Times.
1: There, but you had a sense that something big was happening, like beyond the normal scope of what happens in Marion, Kansas.
2: And I tried to tell her, I said, bullies usually get caught when they do the one thing too many. And they've done it. They've gone one step too far. And her answer to me was, yeah, but I won't be alive to see it.
1: Finally.
6: Okay, we're leaving.
1: The police leave. But that doesn't make Joanne feel any better.
2: Oh, she wouldn't eat that evening. She wouldn't go to bed. She sat in her chair. She was still sitting in her chair at 5:30 in the morning. At 6:30 in the morning, she'd gone to bed. Finally, a little afternoon, I went in and I heard that she'd stirred and gotten up and gone to the bathroom. She came back to her bedroom and I said, you really need to eat something. You haven't had anything to eat since Thursday noon. And she says, I don't know. I don't feel too. And she died in the middle of that sentence. The coroner listed the stress of this raid as a contributing cause for her death.
1: The coroner's report says Joanne died a natural death from sudden cardiac arrest. He describes the anger and the upset she felt from the raid leading up to it.
2: I'm not a crier. I'm somebody who was raised by my mother and my father to react to a situation by doing what you can to correct the situation. And so I tried to do what I could.
1: And he figured what he could do is put out the next issue of the record.
2: I have to arrange for a funeral. I have to put out a newspaper. And by God, I'm going to put out the newspaper. There is no frigging way that I'm going to let them seize our equipment and keep us from publishing that week.
1: The raids were on a Friday. Eric's mom died the next day, on Saturday. On Sunday, Eric went to the records offices and worked 3 days straight, pulling all-nighters. And without any of their computers or electronics, only some crappy old desktops they had collecting dust in a junk room, he and his staff got an issue to the printers at 5:30 in the morning on Wednesday. And what did you publish?
2: The top story was the story of the raid, and with a headline that says, "Seized, but not silenced."
1: Eric was right when he told his mom that the New York Times would cover what the police were doing that day in their house. "Raid of small Kansas newspaper raises free press concerns," was the Times headline.
7: Police officers in Marion,
1: CNN also covered it. The Washington Post, the BBC, NPR, PBS, Fox News, national press organizations like the Committee to Protect Journalists.
7: It's a clear violation of the First Amendment.
1: It was a big international story. But there was also a journalist much closer to home, TV reporter Jessica McMaster, and it was her who would eventually get to the bottom of who prompted this raid and why.
8: I wasn't familiar with Marion at all. That's not actually even part of our coverage area over here in Kansas City. What piqued my interest, there was all this chatter on social media about who was behind this.
1: A refresher on the suspect list. There was the mayor of Marion, who'd been clashing with Eric Meyer and the newspaper for years and had just made a nasty post online about journalists. There was the local restaurant owner, who was also mad at the paper about their reporting and whose name was included on the warrants. There was the judge, maybe, who appeared to be a fill-in for the normal district judge and who signed off on the search of the newspaper. And then there was the man who carried out the raid, Gideon Cody, the new chief of the Marion Police.
8: That's what really triggered my interest, was that we had this former police captain over here where we live in Kansas City, who had gone over to Marion, was only on the job for a couple of months, and the next thing you know, a newsroom was being raided.
1: Jessica focused on investigative stories for the regional TV station, KSHB. She's busted open cases of local corruption and incompetence, elected officials taking taxpayer-funded vacations on the City Council of Independence, Missouri. After a 7-year-old boy was murdered in 2015, Jessica exposed failings at the Kansas Department for Children and Families that led to new legislation being passed to protect kids. So this former Kansas City police officer running a department that had just plundered a newspaper, it caught her attention. Jessica emailed Gideon Cody's office asking him to explain why he'd done this. After all, it's not legal for cops to raid a newspaper. Police Chief Cody responded with a statement,
8: saying, "I believe when the rest of the story is available to the public, the judicial system will be vindicated."
1: Jessica wanted to know what the rest of the story was. She wanted to tell it to the public. So Monday morning after the Friday raids, Jessica and her cameraman make the 2-hour drive from Kansas City to Marion. It's her first time there.
8: Just to give you an explainer on what this town looks like, you have the newspaper, and right across the street, you have the courthouse. And across the street from there is the sheriff's department. Up the road from the newspaper is the Elgin Hotel. And across the street from that is Carrie Newell's cafe.
1: Carrie Newell. She's the restaurant owner whose name had been mentioned on the search warrants for Eric's house and for the Marion County Records office. Carrie had beef with the record in the weeks leading up to the raids over some documents they'd obtained about her. She'd even complained about it at a city council meeting. As Jessica is checking into the Elgin Hotel, the old hotel downtown, the owner of the place gets to chatting with Jessica. Turns out she's a friend of Carrie Newell's.
8: She started talking to me, and, you know, she was very stern that what police did was that they did the right thing and that the truth was going to come out. And that if I spoke to Carrie Newell, I would find out the truth.
1: What did you make of that?
8: I knew there was more to the story. It didn't make me think necessarily that anyone at the newspaper staff had committed a crime. I could tell that people were confused about the rights of the free press in this country. And there wasn't a general understanding that what police did was extreme.
1: So Jessica goes to chat with Eric, who's still grieving his mom, while grinding to get a paper out without his computers. Reporter to reporter, they talk, and he tells Jessica the reason Carrie Newell seemed to be mad at the Record.
8: They received a tip that gave them her driving information.
2: A person by the name of Pam Mogg said, you know, she's been driving illegally for many years. I've got proof of it.
1: I hadn't really appreciated till I dug into this story how much the experience of running a small town newspaper can be like shooting a reality show for Bravo. People are always trying to drag you into their little feuds, and you have to figure out what's worth looking into, what could actually be newsworthy, and what's just gossip mongering. In this case, the source, Pam Mogg, a former 911 dispatcher, DM'd one of Eric's reporters a screenshot of a driving record for Carrie Newell, indicating that Carrie had a drunk driving conviction that she'd never resolved. It was from 15 years earlier, meaning if you trusted this tip, Carrie, a well-known local business owner, had been driving without a valid license for more than a decade.
2: The first thing you do is verify that it's actually true. You know, this is a cell phone snapshot of a document that was sent very low res over Facebook.
1: But it's real. A Record reporter checks it out in a state database. Is that a story, though? Eric thinks. Maybe. If the cops know she's driving without a license and are letting it slide. But then Eric's team gets a new tip from someone else.
2: The kid who mows the lawn for the husband of Carrie Newell.
1: Lawnmower boy tells them Carrie Newell and her husband, they're going through a divorce. This leak about Carrie driving illegally, it came from her ex.
8: It was her ex-husband who gave her driving information to her now ex-best friend who gave it to the newspaper.
1: Oh, yeah. Pam Mogg, the 911 dispatcher who ratted Carrie Newell out, she was Carrie Newell's ex-best friend.
8: So what it really is this messy divorce, this very personal feud between an ex-husband and an ex-friend.
2: So I decide that we aren't going to use this.
1: The whole thing was such a nothing burger of a story that Eric didn't even bother contacting Carrie Newell about it. Why then, Jessica wondered, had Carrie been so mad? At her ex-best friend and her ex-husband, sure, but at Eric and the paper, when they didn't even run with the story? Where did this whole idea of identity theft come from? Whatever the reason, this is the story that's getting spit out of the rumor mill in Marion in those early days, that Carrie Newell had filed a complaint about the paper with the cops and triggered the raid of Eric's home and newspaper office for accessing her personal driving information. Other news outlets start pointing to this as a likely explanation.
8: For me personally, as a journalist, I don't know any of these players. I know that there's very clearly some of that small town riffs, if you will, going on, but I have no idea what's true, what's not. And so I wanted to talk to Gideon Cody.
1: After all, even if Carrie Newell had lodged a complaint with the police, it was Police Chief Gideon Cody who decided to respond with multiple raids. Meanwhile, this is still all on that Monday after the Friday raids. There's been a development. The Kansas Bureau of Investigation, the statewide law enforcement agency, KBI, it's called for short, has taken over the Marion County Record case. That proves to be an obstacle when Jessica tries to get Gideon Cody to talk.
9: KSHB 41 senior investigator Jessica McMaster continues to push for answers after police raided the small town newspaper, the Marion County Record.
8: I did stop by Gideon Cody's office and tried to speak with him.
1: By now, it's Tuesday.
8: Tuesday morning, after not returning our calls and emails to request an interview, our I team showed up at Marion Police Department to ask Chief Gideon Cody a few questions as we tried to get answers.
10: That went about how you thought it would.
8: He kind of shifted responsibility to KBI, saying, I can't talk to you about their case. That would get me in all kinds of trouble.
10: But KBI says that they weren't the one who issued the warrant. So can you tell me why, instead of issuing a subpoena.
11: Will I really? FBI will get angry at me if I start talking about their case at this point.
1: Jessica does not leave with her questions answered.
8: What would drive a person to do something like this? How did he not have awareness that this was going to become such a problem for him? Because he seemed so confident in the beginning. He just seemed to lack any fundamental knowledge of how big of a problem this was going to be for him.
1: So Jessica wonders, was there something more to know about Gideon Cody and Carrie Newell? It was time to see if Carrie would talk.
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0: This is On the Media. I'm Brooke Gladstone with the final part of Brian Reed's investigation into the raid on a Marion County newspaper. Here's Brian.
1: Jessica wants to talk to Carrie Newell about why she filed that complaint with the police, about any connection she might have to Chief Gideon Cody. But Carrie's not returning her calls. As the weeks go on, Jessica is filing regular nightly news reports about what's happening in Marion, hustling back and forth from Kansas City, scarfing down one meal a day.
2: A significant update tonight as we follow through with our coverage of the raid on a Kansas newspaper.
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2: Today, Marion County District Court released the list of items seized from the newspaper. 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
1: I remember following Jessica on Twitter during this time, and she'd update her followers about the latest documents her team had gotten their hands on, or how she was quickly brushing her teeth in a parking lot before rushing to an interview.
4: I think there's an impression, especially on TV, that I wake up and somebody's going to do my hair and makeup. No, I can barely get my teeth brushed and get out the door. That's after I get my kids to school and everything else.
1: But still, no response from Carrie. Then Jessica remembers the woman she met on her very first day in town, the owner of the Elgin Hotel, who's friends with Carrie, who'd actually urged Jessica to talk to Carrie to get the whole story. So Jessica calls the hotel owner and convinces her to make a plea on her behalf for Carrie to please do an interview.
4: How I looked at this was, you know, when I look at accountability, I really look at that with the people in power. Yes, Carrie Newell is a local businesswoman, but she didn't have the power to raid anybody. And so going after her in the same way that we would the police department for committing this act, I just wouldn't do that.
1: And the hotel owner, Carrie's friend, she's successful. She gets Carrie to invite Jessica to her cafe.
4: Carrie's cafe has this beautiful front porch before you walk into her coffee shop. And so we were sitting there in a couple wicker rocking chairs and we were just chatting.
1: How did she seem when you sat down with her?
4: Nervous. Nervous, like she seemed like a woman who had been battered a bit, you know, on the internet.
1: In the TV report Jessica later made about this, Carrie Newell plays aloud voicemails she's been getting from angry callers since Joanne Myers' death.
5: Carrie Newell, I hope you end up in jail. I can't be killed.
4: What are they saying?
6: Calling me a killer. It's nonstop.
1: Did you have like a top of mind question? Like, what did you want to know from Carrie Newell?
4: I wanted to know her level of involvement with this investigation. And what I really wanted to know was how it started. Because what people had believed was that Carrie was mad, took this to Gideon Cody. He did her a favor and launched this raid.
1: Chief Cody hadn't been in town long, but people had noticed that he and Carrie Newell had become pretty fast friends. In fact, some people speculated that maybe they were more than friends, with Carrie going through a divorce and all. But as they sit down on the porch of her cafe, Carrie tells Jessica that was not true. The relationship was platonic. And the way people thought these raids started, Carrie says that's also not true. Carrie tells Jessica one day, shortly before the raids,
4: she mentioned she got a missed call from Gideon Cody. And he sent her a text message,
6: said, "This is Chief Cody. I need you to contact me back as soon as possible. We believe you've been the victim of a crime."
1: So Carrie called Chief Cody back.
6: I'm like, "What are you talking about?" And he said, "Well, I believe that somebody's stolen your mail."
1: Cody told her someone had gotten a hold of her driving records and then gone to a state website.
6: "And they accessed your case files and had downloaded that information." I said, "Who is they?" And he said, "Phyllis Zorn,
1: a reporter for the Marion County Record."
6: "This just infuriated you." "Yeah, of course it did."
1: Jessica confirms with Carrie.
6: "Were you driving on a suspended license?" "I was."
1: But for Carrie, that still wouldn't justify the paper committing a crime against her, like the police chief was now telling her that they had.
4: I asked her, "Did you file a complaint?" And she said, "Yes, I did." Because after he called me and told me this happened, he told me he needed something in writing from me.
1: He directed her to file the complaint.
4: According to Carrie, yes.
1: This is completely at odds with what Chief Cody has been saying. He told The Washington Post in an interview, quote, "How am I supposed to look the other way when I have a victim who says, 'Are you going to do anything about this?'" As Carrie says to Jessica in her wicker chair on the porch,
6: "I think people very much believe that I filed a complaint. I demanded that the raid happen, that I was in cahoots with the chief."
4: She told me she had no idea that there was going to be a raid.
6: Cody did say that he was seeking a warrant. In my pea brain, I did not, in no instance, did I equate that to a raid.
4: Her biggest reason for wanting to sit down with us, I think, is that she was tired of the narrative being controlled by Gideon Cody, that he was just looking into a tip.
1: Jessica asked Carrie to see the text Cody sent her during this whole back and forth to verify what she's saying. Carrie says she doesn't have them anymore, unfortunately. A little odd. But a week or so later, Jessica gets a hold of an affidavit from Gideon Cody. And sure enough,
4: it was in his affidavit that he called Carrie Newell and informed her that she had been the victim of a crime, that some journalists with Marion County Record had obtained her information. He told her this was illegal and that they didn't have any right to access that information.
1: 5 weeks after she first strode into Marion, Jessica has a big story.
7: Senior investigator Jessica McMaster dug deeper. She uncovered a series of events that led to that high-profile raid.
8: We're finding that a story that went global started with a bitter divorce and small-town feuds.
9: After the unprecedented raid, Carrie Newell has been called a killer, a fascist, even Hitler. But now she wonders if she's a pawn.
10: What do you wish people knew about all of this?
4: The truth.
1: Gideon Cody orchestrated the raids. But why? Why did he do it? Well,
4: you know, the newspaper had told us we had been investigating Gideon Cody. We were working on a story about him. They told me that the first day I was there.
1: This, remember, was a possible explanation that had gone through Eric's head as the officers were foraging through his house. Pretty quickly, after Gideon Cody started in his new job in Marion, the Record had learned that he was not going to be the most forthright police chief.
11: There had been a procedure where every week, in all the towns in our area, Hillsboro, Peabody, so on, they'd give us a little blotter narrative of what their officers had done for the past week, along with copies of the offense reports and the accident reports, which are open public documents. And they'd give it to us every week. He refused to do so.
1: When they first reported that Cody would be Marion's new chief of police, the paper had been bombarded with warnings about him from people who knew Cody during his time as a cop in Kansas City, where Jessica's from. And according to Eric, the allegations they were hearing, they were bad.
11: Demeaning comments about female officers, sexual harassment, running over a dead body at a crime scene, a person who had leapt to a suicide and he ran over their body. He reportedly told that when he was accused of sexual misconduct that they were going to transfer him to the dispatch section. And we have a quote from him saying that, "I'm just going to find the skinniest and prettiest dispatcher in."
1: Wow.
11: He was not a good guy.
1: Eric's team hadn't published this yet. They were still reporting, but they had started putting some of the allegations to Cody.
11: He threatened to sue, had his attorney call us, blah, blah, blah, blah, blah.
1: So that's the beef that was ratcheting up between the newspaper and the police chief at the very moment when Carrie Newell's ex-best friend sent her driving info to the Record. Here's something else, though, that Jessica discovers. A kicker, if you will. When Eric's reporter got the tip about Carrie's suspended license, Eric worried that maybe the way Carrie's driving record had been obtained by her ex-husband or by her ex-best friend, who, again, had been a 911 dispatcher, that maybe they'd gotten it illegally somehow. And so instead of publishing the info on Carrie, Eric alerted the police. Eric was the one who told Chief Cody about the fact that Carrie's driving record was circulating around. And Chief Cody then used it and Carrie to go after Eric.
11: This wasn't about searching for anything. This was about trying to embarrass us, trying to harass us. This was intimidation, pure and simple. They bragged before the raid that this was going to be the biggest raid in the history of Marion County.
1: At this point in Jessica's investigation, the county attorney has rescinded the warrants, saying they weren't valid. An officer who'd been sent the day of the raids to Eric's and his mom's house, who'd refused to go in because he knew it was wrong, has resigned from the department in protest. The Record and other outlets are now publishing their findings about Gideon Cody's time at the Kansas City PD. Allegations of sexual harassment, of running over a corpse. The Record based their reporting on conversations with seven of his former colleagues. But Cody is still in office, still presiding over the Marion Police, a powerful position in a town of 2,000 people. Eric is starting to consider his recourse. He's looking into suing the city and Cody. And then one night, as she's getting ready for bed, Jessica gets a call from Carrie Newell.
4: I just remember it was late. And she said, well, you asked me if I had that text message with Gideon Cody where he said that, you know, the newspaper had committed a crime against me. And I told you I didn't have them anymore. And she said, the reason I don't have that text message anymore is because the police chief asked me to delete those. And I thought, oh, boy.
1: After Joanne Meyer died and the raids blew up into a national story, Chief Cody had asked a key witness to delete text messages between her and him to destroy evidence that he had initiated the raids.
12: You got out of bed?
4: I got out of bed. And I asked her, well, what was in your text messages? And she says it was nothing. She said that he didn't want her. She kind of indicated to me that he was a little flirty with her at times, that if people got their text messages, he didn't want them to get the wrong impression because she sent him a smile emoji. The way she was explaining it to me was like she wasn't sure that it was that big of a deal, but that she wanted to be honest with me since she withheld that information from me earlier. I assured her this is a big deal. Anytime a police chief asks a witness to potentially delete evidence, that's a big deal, potentially a criminal deal. It also highlights that there's some level of dishonesty with this police chief. So on its face, it was just bad. It didn't look good for Cody. And she says, but you can't tell anybody this. I want this off the record. I just don't want anybody to know. And so I went to bed, and by the next day, she changed her mind.
1: How did you verify that this had happened if she deleted the messages?
4: I did say to her, have you had any discussions about this? Did he send you a text asking you to delete the text? Things of that nature. And she says, no, I don't have anything like that. And then she called me a day or two later, and she said, Cody just called over here to the cafe. I'm going to talk to him about these text messages.
1: Carrie starts texting with the chief, says she's worried she might get in trouble for deleting the text messages like he asked.
4: He text messaged her back saying something, you know, quit being paranoid. He says our phones are moot. He used the word moot. And then he confirmed what she told me on the phone earlier, saying that he didn't want people to get the wrong impression because she sent him a smile emoji.
1: Boom. Jessica has it. Scoop number two.
7: New tonight, a key witness in the raids on a Kansas newspaper accuses Marion Police Chief Gideon Cody of asking her to delete text messages.
9: According to Newell, she deleted the text messages at the chief's behest.
5: I did make mention that I didn't know the necessity of that because there was nothing inappropriate in the text messages.
9: Newell says the chief asked her to delete their alleged text messages after the raids as rumors began to circulate about Newell and Cody's relationship, which Newell says is platonic.
5: He said it just kind of removes the element of people being able to ask. I did delete those messages against my better judgment and instantly regretted it.
1: What did you think when you saw that reporting from Jess?
11: First of all, I thought Jess had got a good story. I mean, that was that she'd gotten something that we hadn't been able to get. I suspected that there had been much communication that went on this way. The destruction of messages, I'd assumed this all along, because we'd made an open records request for these messages, and we got stonewalled. We're still suing on that open records request. But it was nice to have the admission that Cody had told her to destroy it.
1: Within days of Jessica's report, Chief Cody resigned. Prosecutors charged him with obstruction of justice, a felony. He's out on bond, living in Hawaii, last I heard. His trial is set for August. He didn't respond to my multiple requests for comment. Jessica, were these criminal charges a result of your reporting?
4: Yes, it was. This is the only thing that they got him on.
1: The charges were for pressuring Carrie Newell to delete the texts, not for the raids themselves.
4: The prosecutors really acknowledged that he didn't do this right. They were stern in their report too, but kind of drew the line saying, does it amount to something criminal? They decided it didn't. But then the one thing that they stuck with were these deleted text messages that we heard the story on. And that's what they've charged him in relation to with that low-level felony. And in the end, this was the only thing that Cody was held accountable for. So it does feel good that we did our job, right? That we dug further and we looked into things. Even if it's not being held accountable directly for the raid, it's something.
1: Eric feels differently.
11: I was surprised that they did not charge him with more.
1: For a long time, I saw this story as a triumph of local journalism. Yes, the people in charge in this small town had perpetrated a terrible violation of their local press. Yes, Joan Meyer had died in the midst of it all, tragically. But the reason the police and local leaders had done this, presumably, was because the Record wasn't just doing police blotters and graduation notices. It was covering them tough. Tough enough to spur them to attack it in this egregious way. And then when that happened, a regional reporter, Jessica, came into this town that's outside her coverage area, and just because she cared and is a skilled, dogged reporter, she did force some accountability. It was imperfect, it was sad, but in some backwards way, I found it reassuring. Then, as time went on, I started to second-guess that. I felt depressed about how fragile local journalism is, how vulnerable. For a long time, Eric was mired in all these drawn-out legal fights against the city and the county. They're expensive and onerous. One of his reporters quit after the whole ordeal. His mom is dead. And Jessica, infuriatingly, was laid off. KSHB eliminated her position in April of 2025 due to budget cuts. Meanwhile, Chief Cody was sunning on a beach somewhere in Oahu, maybe. But now, as more time has gone on, the pendulum seems like it has maybe started to swing back. Jessica got rehired to do investigative reporting for a newish online outlet, Straight Arrow News. She's been covering ICE. The Marion County Record has continued to have an outpouring of support from around the country. Eric told me they have three veteran journalists who've come to Marion to report this summer just in exchange for housing. And in November, Marion County settled with Eric and others, agreeing to pay over $3 million to him, his mother's estate, the paper's publishing company, the city's former vice mayor, and some of the paper's reporters. And the sheriff's office issued a public apology for his role in the raid.
11: I do ironically think, and one of the reasons that I haven't probably reacted in great tears or anything else, is that I also know my mother. And when you're 98 years old, you kind of have a feeling there's not much time left for you in the world. You're not going to make your mark on anything. To be able to go out at age 98 and have your death mean something, that would be something she would have appreciated big time.
1: What does her death mean?
11: The raid attracted attention, but it attracted attention among, you know, people like you, people who are journalism fans and journalism interest people. The video of her objecting to it put the human face on the story, made the general public understand it, made people say, I want to be just like her when I'm 98 years old. That, you know, that kind of stuff. They could relate to it. They could see the human impact. I mean, it's an abstract quantity to say, well, we raided a newspaper and that may cause a chilling effect on future coverage to, here's this woman in her walker trying to stand up against seven cops in body armor.
12: Why are you going to be in trouble? You take my computer.
1: I think that's the right image to carry with us from what happened in Marion.
13: Thank you.
12: I may be 90-some years old, but I know what's going on. Yeah. And what's going on is illegal as hell.
1: The image of Joanne Meyer going out with a fight.
12: They've got power. Oh, we've got power. We're going to put out the newspaper.

0: 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If you like this story and you want to hear more like it, check out Brian's show wherever you get your podcasts. 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Travis Mannon is our video producer.
1: Our technical director is Jennifer Munson, with engineering from Jared Paul. Eloise Blondio is our senior producer, and our executive producer is Katya Rogers. On the Media is produced by WNYC. I'm Brooke Gladstone.
0: And I'm Michael Lowinger.

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0: Colleges and universities will soon have to pass a new federal test proving their students are getting a return on their investment. If they fail, they could lose access to federal student loans.
1: I mean, this is really a very low floor, right? I mean, high school earnings is not a exceedingly high metric for a program to meet.
0: But more than 800,000 students attend a program that would likely fail this test. I'm Juana Summers. This story on All Things Considered from NPR News.

0: 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You see, war is not the answer. For
1: only love can conquer hate. Live from NPR News in Boston, I'm Steve Brown. Russia has launched a massive missile and drone attack on Ukraine, killing at least 22 people. The assault highlights gaps in Ukraine's air defenses. 15 people were killed today in Kyiv, Russia's main target, while six others were killed in the wider region surrounding the capital. Ukrainian President Volodymyr Zelensky is expected to address this issue at a NATO summit this week in Ankara, Turkey. Hamas says it has dissolved its government in Gaza and is preparing to transfer power to a UN-backed technical committee. The decision announced today is part of a U.S.-brokered ceasefire deal. Hamas did not clarify if it would disarm or hand over security to an international force. The Board of Peace, led by President Trump, says it will assess the impact based on actions. Israel dismissed the announcement as irrelevant. A Delta Airlines flight and a high-flying firework reportedly came into contact in the sky above Chicago as the city celebrated the 4th of July holiday. The pilot of Delta Flight 1076 notified air traffic controllers just before landing at Chicago's Midway International Airport on Saturday night that a firework hit the commercial airliner. Both the Federal Aviation Administration and Delta said no one was injured and the plane landed safely. 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

0: southeast U.S. and expand across the West over the coming days. I'm Lakshmi Singh, NPR News.
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5: I'm Robin Young. It's Here and Now. Hope your fourth was all you hoped for. For most, that's a day of celebration. And usually presidents give unifying speeches in that spirit. Part of that from Ronald Reagan or George W. Bush, a celebration of the fact that this is a country of immigrants. Well, President Trump said this in his speech at Mount Rushmore the day before the fourth.
6: There is now a resurgence of the communist menace in our land, including from newcomers to our country who embrace ideas totally opposed to our way of life and our great success.
5: Well, the Trump administration is also stepping up its push against newcomers here illegally. Federal agents have been ordered to work 7 days a week, and the number of arrests has doubled from about 1,000 a day to 2,000. In 5 days at the end of June, more than 10,000 people were taken into custody. Hamid Ali Aziz covers the Department of Homeland Security and Immigration Policy from the New York Times. Hi, Hamid.
7: Hi.
5: And why this surge? Is it more officers? What's going on?
7: Yeah, exactly. I mean, what we're seeing essentially is ICE offices, like you mentioned, being told to have the most number of officers working 7 days a week on operations, but also a greater majority of their officers, upwards of 80% of their officers also being focused on arrest operations as well. So I think essentially what's happening is just more officers really focused and targeted on ramping up numbers and getting more arrests.
5: Yeah. Well, Stephen Miller, President Trump's deputy chief of staff, you remind us, set a target once of 3,000 a day. Is there a sense that that can happen? Is that sustainable?
7: Yeah, 3,000 was the goal that Miller mentioned last year, but that was never particularly reasonable for the agency. They were never able to reach that number. Mm-hmm. I think 3,000 would be particularly striking. Even just having several days of 2,000 is really it's an extraordinary event. I mean, well, this isn't really something that you see very often.
5: Well, it is, but it seems to be going under the radar. So talk about some new tactics since that disastrous surge in Minneapolis and under new Homeland Security Secretary Mark Wayne Mullen.
7: Yeah, this is a secretary who has really pushed the idea of quieter enforcement. He does not want ICE in the headlines. Actually, that's something that he mentioned in his confirmation hearing. Of course, like you mentioned, Minneapolis and Minnesota was a moment in which ICE and the administration was really getting dinged on their approval numbers across the country for their actions there. So there's really been kind of a difference here in the way the enforcement is happening. I think one of the key differences here is this isn't Border Patrol Chief Greg Bovino leading these operations, saying he's doing Twitter videos showing that they're in certain cities and targeting certain cities. This is more of a nationwide approach, essentially, in which officers are going out into the communities that they already always work in and just simply making more arrests than typical. So yeah, it's really spread out across the country and maybe not quite as visible as the agency just targeting one city and sending thousands of officers.
5: But
7: there,
5: who is it? Because you're reporting and hearing from immigration attorneys, for instance, once in Miami, that these seem to be you know, people doing what they're supposed to do. There's a Nicaraguan father of two who has an immigration court hearing set for 2027. That's how backed up the courts are. There aren't enough judges. But was arrested by ICE on Monday during his routine check-in. So it seems as if these are not the hardened criminals. These are people doing what they thought they were supposed to do.
7: Yeah, you know, the situation with these arrests has really run the gamut. We also have this nun in South Texas who was arrested on her way to church, who did not appear to have any type of criminal record. I haven't seen the breakdown yet of the 10,000 arrests and what the breakdown of the criminality is there, but I will say, you know, there has been an increase in the number of individuals who do not have criminal records being arrested by ICE during this administration. And that's just simply the reality of immigration enforcement, is that as they go for more people to arrest, there naturally is going to be more people who do not have criminal records but are undocumented. And the administration, the agency, sees a path toward deportation for them.
5: I only have about a minute here, but a comedian, Dave Chappelle, on CNN's 4th of July, made a plea to President Trump to not arrest Haitians in Springfield, Ohio. It's near where he was raised. And this is after the Supreme Court ruled that Trump could revoke deportation protections for Haitians and Syrians. Now, it's unlikely that, you know, Trump was repeating the lie that Haitians were eating people's pets. But he does have more freedom now under the Supreme Court.
7: Yeah, certainly. I mean, what the Supreme Court essentially did is, you know, make hundreds of thousands of Haitians become targets for the agency. I mean, when you look at a situation where so many of these people are no longer going to have those deportation protections, they will naturally become groups of people that ICE could arrest. Yeah. And maybe in some cases, and it isn't even necessarily an operation, but if they come across an Haitian individual who does not have any type of protection or status, they become deportable.
5: The New York Times, Hamed Ali-Aziz, thank you so much.
7: Thank you for having me.
4: And if you have federal student loans, be aware that big changes just went into effect. As of July 1st, you now have fewer choices for repayment plans, and you will face higher interest rates and tighter borrowing limits. These changes are part of the massive tax and spending bill that President Trump signed last summer. Joining me now to explain is CBS News business analyst Jill Schlesinger. Her new financial advice podcast is called Money Moves. Welcome, Jill.
8: Thanks for having me.
4: So first, what happens to borrowers who took advantage of President Biden's student loan program, SAVE, which lowered monthly bills and capped undergraduate loan repayments based on income?
8: Okay, so there's generally three things that you can do. So the SAVE program is going away. It's kind of done. So if you do absolutely nothing, the loan will default to what is the traditional 10-year fixed repayment plan. Now, why is that important? Just think about those 10 years. That means you only have 10 years to pay it off. A lot of these plans were based on longer periods, and that could be quite costly. I just got a call from someone on the show who said that their payment had gone up by $700 a month under the new plan.
4: Wow.
8: So this is important, okay? The two other options is what was mostly known as an income-based repayment plan, which is where you pay 10% of your income for 20 years. And if anything is remaining after you paying for 20 years, the balance is forgiven. And I think a lot of folks have done this. One thing that's important, if you're taking out any new federal loans at this point, you're going to lose access to the income-based repayment plan for your old loans. And then, this is so mind-blowing, I know it's a lot of names and initials, the Repayment Assistance Plan is a new one. And this is a different kind of income-driven option. Instead of the 10-year fixed or the 20-year IBR and income-based repayment, this one is 30 years, but it has a very low payment range. It's a payment range of 1 to 10% of your income. And if you make all these payments, you have forgiveness after 30 years. And the thing that's very important about the RAP plan is that If you earn just one more dollar that pushes you into, say, a 1%, 2%, 3%, $1 above the range, you actually have a much higher payment. So it's important you read the details. Studentaid.gov is where all of the information is, but those are your three basic choices.
4: All right. How much have interest rates jumped up for people who are now going to have to take advantage of one of these new plans?
8: I think that there's a lot of sticker shock on this, especially for parents who may have just starting this process. They go back and they say, oh, when I got my student loans, they were 4 or 5%. Right now, an undergraduate loan, 6.52%. Now,
4: that's
8: remember,
4: a lot.
8: Yeah, it's a lot. And these are rates that are set for 1 year. So it's in effect now through June 30th of next year. We get another set of rates the subsequent year. The rate that you assume the loan under right now does stay in place for the life of the loan. It doesn't affect your existing loans, but let me just give you some of these numbers. So 6.52% for an undergraduate loan. It's up a little bit from like 6.39. Graduate professional loans, 8.07%. And here is the eye popper, plus loans. That's a parent loan usually, some graduate loans, 9.07%. This is going to be a very different environment under which to assume an obligation like these loans.
4: Right.
8: These are real numbers. Like, this is insane, right?
4: All right. Well, this actually takes me straight to the question, which is, did these changes make federal student loans a bad deal? I mean, how should students and their families be planning and paying for college now with numbers like this?
8: I think you have to recognize that there are new caps on loans, on total loan amounts, especially for graduate students. Pay very close attention to this. And parent loans, which used to be capped at whatever the tuition was, the cost of attendance, now you have $65,000 total for a parent loan. What does this mean? This means you must have conversations as a family when you're like 3 or 4 years away before these loans would even go into effect. So ninth grade, we're talking about. What I think is important is when a family sits down and has these conversations, you want to make sure that neither the student nor the parent or even grandparent are putting themselves in financial peril. We should be having real conversations. Maybe a good rule of thumb, as the student, you only assume total loans for less than what you think you'll make in your first year out of school. For parents, you make sure that you are borrowing for all children less than your total annual income, including any cosign loans. Those are just simple guardrails. Again, studentaid.gov. That's where everything lives. Run the numbers. Have the conversations.
4: It's a lot to think about. Okay. Jill Schlesinger is a CBS News business analyst. She's the host of the new podcast, Money Moves, and you can find her at jillonmoney.com. Jill, thank you so much.
8: Thanks so much.
4: It's Here and Now.

0: Colleges and universities will soon have to pass a new federal test proving their students are getting a return on their investment. If they fail, they could lose access to federal student loans.
1: I mean, this is really a very low floor, right? I mean, high school earnings is not a exceedingly high metric for a program to meet.
0: But more than 800,000 students attend a program that would likely fail this test. I'm Juana Summers. This story on All Things Considered from NPR News.
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1: It's Here and Now. America's 250th birthday celebrations have now concluded, but debate over threats to our democracy and its future continues on cable news, podcasts, and in Letters from an American, the wildly popular daily newsletter written by our next guest, Boston College historian Heather Cox Richardson. With 3 million subscribers, Richardson boasts the largest audience on Substack. She draws on her deep understanding of U.S. history to make sense of the fire hose of news coming from Washington and beyond. Heather Cox Richardson, thanks so much for joining us.
2: Oh, it's a pleasure to be here.
1: You have become an information lifeline for politically engaged, moderate, and left-of-center audiences. For 7 years now, since 2019, you've written a nightly newsletter. You also publish numerous online videos every week. It feels like you don't really take a vacation from your newsletter. And I'm wondering how you keep up this pace. And does it feel like you have some responsibility to chronicle this period in our history?
2: Well, I very much feel a responsibility to do it, but I also feel that that's an extraordinary privilege because I am getting to keep the record of this country in this extraordinarily fraught moment. But what I would say about not taking time off from the newsletter, which I don't, even when I post a photograph, as I do some nights, I still write that night and then I incorporate it in a later letter. It's sort of like, I think, being an athlete, where you first of all feel the not the pressure really, but you're just in the habit of running, for example, or exercising every day. But I would also say that it's a little bit like a soap opera. If you take a number of days away, you still can see the same themes, but you lose the detail that you need to maintain in order to make a coherent story. So if I took a vacation, I could come back and think, wait a minute, what's happening before the Supreme Court? What's in front of the House of Representatives? And the catch-up would be so long, it might be daunting ever to start again.
1: It's quite incredible. And practically every day of Donald Trump's presidency has brought startling new actions that are hailed by his allies, blasted by his critics. Pundits on both sides of the political spectrum throw around superlatives like unprecedented a lot. And I wonder, in the case of Trump, is that adjective historically accurate?
2: I think it is, yes. Now, he didn't come from absolutely nowhere, of course. He is the outcome of 40 years of Republican rhetoric that gave us a certain kind of lean toward the rise of authoritarianism and the dividing of the country. But what we're seeing in the United States now that is unprecedented is the dismantling of our democracy, not merely the dismantling of laws, for example, but the dismantling of our democracy with essentially a president and a number of appointees around him who are acting extra constitutionally. They're not simply breaking the law. They're acting as if the Constitution doesn't exist. And they're doing so in part by taking on powers under emergency declarations, taking the powers of those emergencies to ignore the laws, for example, which is how we got the tariffs and it's how we got the war in Iran and so on. So we're seeing this attempt to dismantle our democracy on steroids, if you will. And at the same time, one of the things that is not unprecedented, that is quite precedented in the United States, is you're seeing the American people wake up and saying, listen, I may not agree with my neighbor on immigration policy or on, the national debt, but I can agree that I want the right to be treated equally before the law, the right to have a say in my government, and the right to have equal access to resources, all of which were guaranteed in the Declaration of Independence.
1: Well, the United States has been through the ringer before and has ultimately come out stronger for it. You've written about the Civil War, for example. So what lessons do you take from history about our country's ability to reinvent itself?
2: We are constantly reinventing ourselves, which comes from the very beginning of European settlement in what became the 13 original colonies. Constantly the idea that we are not good enough, that we have to do a better job, which enables us to do that better job, to reexamine where we are and to do better in the future. But what's interesting about the period since the signing of the Declaration and then the establishment of the Constitution is that we have had a recurring pattern. And that recurring pattern is is that Americans commit to democracy and they try and put in place either constitutional amendments or laws that are going to enable more people to have access to the rights that are declared under the Declaration of Independence. And then invariably, people want power. And as they want power, they come up and try to divide America in two. They try to say, you people are the real Americans. And the reason you're not getting what you want is because of those people over there. The next stage inevitably is that power concentrates among a very small group of people until the point that even their voters look at them and say, hey, wait a minute, we've lost our democracy and you guys are getting everything. And then we have a dramatic rebirth of democracy in the United States. And we have done this. We did this in the 1850s. We did it in the 1890s. We did it again in the 1920s and the 1930s. And we are doing it again now. Now, in each of those times, though, it could always have gone the other way.
1: I'm speaking with Heather Cox Richardson. She's a professor of American history at Boston College. Heather, you know, there's been a lot of concern about the upcoming midterm elections in November. Some people worry that there may be intimidation at the polls. The Supreme Court back in April hollowed out the Voting Rights Act. How are you feeling about the November elections?
2: Well, I would like to point out that we've already had voter intimidation, not least the raids of the voter registration organization in Ohio a couple of weeks ago. But I think that if you look at the behavior of this administration, people like Vice President J.D. Vance talking about how the crimes committed by Richard Nixon really weren't such a big deal, I think you can see the fact that a number of people in this administration do not want there to be hearings and certainly do not want to risk the impeachment of the president or risk the kinds of investigations that might lead to criminal charges. I think we have to expect that there is going to be an attempt to make sure that voters cannot choose who they want to have represent them in the 2026 elections, because there's so much evidence for it, not least in the fact that you are already hearing people like House Speaker Mike Johnson say he will protect the people in the room to whom he was speaking and make sure that the Republicans will win the midterms.
1: I think one thing that ordinary Americans worry a lot about is the divide between right and left and how people on one side just don't believe anything that's being said by people on the other side. I think that you've said that it's very hard to convince someone who's hard in one side to change their mind. If that kind of persuasion isn't the key, what is the path forward?
2: I think what I said was usually a reactionary right-wing movement will have a ceiling of 22 to 23%, and you're just never going to convince those people. But the rest of the spectrum is up for grabs. And it's important, I think, to remember that those who are being called by the media, those on the left, are embracing policies that are to the right of the 1956 Republican political platform. And think about the fact that there is now this huge money in politics. The number of people who want to get that huge money out of politics is well over 70%. It's in the region of 80% of the American people. And that's across the political spectrum. I think what we have is a media ecosystem on the far right that feeds the people within it, something that is not associated with reality. But the rest of Americans who are paying attention to what's really going on are starting to make connections across political parties. And it's worth remembering that there are more people who identify as independents in the country right now than identify as either Republicans or Democrats. So it strikes me that we're in this period that looks much like, as I say, the 1850s, 1890s, or 1930s, where the political parties are very much in flux. That is, the Republicans are going for the full right-wing movement that puts them in the fascist camp. The rest of Americans are wondering what they are going to do going forward. And those alliances are not clear yet. I would not take a bet on what the current Democratic Party is going to look like in even 4 years.
1: All right. Well, I'm going to ask you to look forward even beyond that, which is let's imagine America's 300th birthday on July 4th, 2076. What needs to happen between now and then for America to stay true to its founding values?
2: The most important thing will be to get money out of politics, as I say, a very popular position. But there are a number of aspects of the machinery of our democracy that we have let atrophy, and they simply must be brought up to date. The extraordinary difference, for example, between representation in the Senate from a state like California and a state like Wyoming does not speak to the rights of people to be treated equally, their voices to be treated equally in our system. Similarly, the Electoral College, which, by the way, was never intended to be winner take all. It was supposed to be representational. That changes in 1800 and then gets capped in 1929 when it becomes clear to the members of Congress that there'll be more people in urban areas and they're concerned about immigrants than there will be in rural areas. So they cap the number of people in the House of Representatives so that the Electoral College will not then begin to shift toward the cities. The Supreme Court, which at this point is dominated by a reactionary group of people that does not represent the majority of Americans, and that has not been increased since 1869. We also have the issue in our democracy right now that thanks to the advances in health and in transportation, we have people in positions for much longer than probably is healthy for a democracy. So I would say that the first thing that we need to do is make the mechanics of our system match the American people and bring them into the 21st century. We're going to have to take those things on or watch democracy fall apart because people will say, I have nothing to do with this. It's not my government. I want one that actually represents me.
1: Heather Cox Richardson is a professor of history at Boston College. She writes the daily Letters from an American email on Substack. Thank you so much.
2: Thank you for having me.
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3: Live from NPR News in Boston, I'm Steve Brown. Mourners dressed in black flooded Iran's capital for a procession as part of the funeral of the late Supreme Leader Ayatollah Ali Khamenei. Helicopter images aired on Iranian state television showed a massive crowd stretching from Tehran's Freedom Square down a multi-lane street. The turnout comes as Iran negotiates with the United States over a permanent end to the war that killed the 86-year-old cleric. The Trump administration plans to open a 528-bed holding center for migrant families and unaccompanied children waiting for removal from the United States, putting it next to a Louisiana airfield that has become the nation's largest hub of deportation flights. Last week, U.S. Immigration and Customs Enforcement officials signed a contract to build the facility at a former military base in Alexandria. ICE says the facility is not a detention center, but a staging facility. Prosecutors in the Charlie Kirk murders case are trying to convince a judge they have enough evidence to try the man accused of killing him and seek the death penalty. A 5-day preliminary hearing that began today marks the most significant presentation of evidence in the case so far. 23-year-old Tyler Robinson is charged with killing Kirk. 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
1: It's Here and Now. If you're a homeowner, you've probably heard of tree laws. These are local regulations that dictate who owns a tree and when you can or cannot remove it. In some cases, this may even affect a tree on your own property. The results can be contentious. Planet Money's Jeff Guo reports on how these tree laws are raising constitutional and even philosophical questions.
2: In America, we have this habit of settling our biggest philosophical debates with lawsuits. So when the people of Canton, Michigan had to answer the question, what does it mean to own something, they headed to court. The case was about trees.
3: How important are trees to the people of Canton?
4: Oh, they're very important. Are you kidding?
2: Anne-Marie Graham-Hudak is the supervisor of Canton, Michigan, which is like your classic American tree-loving suburb. The streets are lined with maples and lindens and oaks. A lot of the streets are even named after trees. And in Canton, like in a lot of towns and cities across America, you might have to get a permit before cutting down your tree. Anne-Marie says that's because your trees aren't just your trees. They matter to the whole community. Trees filter the air and provide shade to the neighborhood. Their roots soak up stormwater and help prevent floods.
4: We're very, very cognizant of the health of the community, and we're responsible for keeping that healthy community.
2: But then, in 2018, officials discovered that an entire forest at the edge of town suddenly was missing. Property owners had just cut down more than 1,500 trees. No permits, no permission, nothing. According to the law, those owners had to compensate the community by either replacing their trees or paying some $500,000 in fees. That's when this case attracted the attention of a constitutional lawyer named Chance Weldon.
5: I'm the director of litigation at the Texas Public Policy Foundation, and that means that I sue the government for a living, which is an absolutely sweet gig.
2: The Texas Public Policy Foundation is a conservative free market think tank. And Chance thinks that these tree protection laws are essentially a kind of governmental theft.
6: What you're saying is, if you can't cut down the tree, then is it still your tree? Does it just become the government's tree?
5: Yeah, that's the theory. Uh-huh. And they're just basically forcing you into this mandatory physical occupation of your property.
2: Chance thought that Canton, Michigan's tree law violated the takings clause of the Constitution, which says that the government can't just take your property or take advantage of your property without paying you.
6: It's like the government should pay you tree rent.
5: Yes, that was the argument. If they care so much about the tree, then they should have to pay for the use of the property.
2: In 2021, the Sixth Circuit Court of Appeals sided with the property owners. Now, it didn't order the township to pay tree rent, but it did say that Canton, Michigan's tree cutting fees were unconstitutional in this case, that the fees might have been disproportionately high. This is one of the rare times in recent years when a court has said, hey, there are limits to what towns can order property owners to do. Chance and lawyers like him are hoping the Canton case can be a template for challenging how zoning laws and building permits and environmental regulations work. Since the lawsuit, Canton, Michigan has changed its tree laws to be a bit more flexible. But there are still fees to cut down a tree. Anne-Marie Graham-Hudak says property owners do have rights, but they also have an important responsibility to help keep their neighborhoods green. Jeff Guo, NPR News.
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0: The FIFA World Cup continues, and there's been a lot happening off the pitch. President Trump disagreed with a red card call on a U.S. player.
1: I said, I think it should be reviewed because I watched the play.
0: Now other teams are up in arms saying FIFA caved in to the president. We'll explore the controversy and the results of the USA-Belgium game on the next morning edition from NPR News.
2: Over the past year or so, we've learned to expect the unexpected. 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
5: 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And Americans United for Separation of Church and State, defending church-state separation and the First Amendment, including freedom of the press, for nearly 80 years. 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
7: I'm Robin Young. It's Here and Now. Hani Farid dropped what should have been a bombshell a bit ago. He's considered the world's leading expert in digital forensics, figuring out what's real, what's deepfake AI. He developed software that catches when a speaker's mouth moves out of sync, designed a digital fingerprint that led to more than 30 million child pornography reports, hundreds of arrests, some rescues. He still believes in those tools, but he says he can no longer believe his own eyes. He could once, just by looking, make quick calculations based on the length of shadows, for instance. But he says that's over. Deepfakes are too good. Further, he up and quit his job teaching at Stanford in Silicon Valley. I can't stand this place anymore, he told the New York Times. Major tech giants will burn everything to the ground as long as they're making a profit. He moved to Vermont with his wife, Emily Cooper, who specializes in how the eye works. He's now teaching at Dartmouth in New Hampshire. Through his company, Get Real Security, he's still fielding questions every day from the government, journalists, law enforcement. People asking, is this child really kidnapped? Is that politician really saying that? But it was one about whether or not that video purporting to be a missile dropped on a girls' school in Iran at the start of the war was real that made him realize he, the leading expert, could no longer believe his own eyes. Professor Farid, Hani, can you start there?
8: I've been doing this for a long time, and usually when I would look at a piece of content up till about 6 months ago, I had a pretty good sense whether I thought it was real, manipulated, fully AI generated. And then we would bring to bear the mathematical and computational tools to really understand and prove what our hunch was. So the math still works, the computation still works. But the problem with that, and what worries me, is I have access to those tools, but you don't, and some 8 billion people in the world don't.
7: Yeah.
8: When we no longer can trust our visual system, my visual system, I think we're in a little bit of trouble.
7: Take us to the moment when you received that video purporting to be a bomb dropping on that girl's school in Iran. The agony you seemed to go through to try to determine if that was real.
8: We did get a video. It was a week after the reporting of the bomb that struck the school in Iran, killing some 140 schoolgirls. And we were immediately suspicious of the video because it came more than a week later. It was the kind of video that, you know, we'd seen lots and lots of fake content coming out of the Middle East and Iran. And I spent the better part of 72 hours looking at that video on and off, analyzing it every which way. and finally came to the conclusion, not just with my work, but there was some really brilliant investigative reporting coming out of the New York Times that filled out the story. But I could feel the uncertainty in me. I could feel the discomfort, which I hadn't felt before. I was usually quite confident. I usually had a pretty good hunch going into it. And by the time the analysis was done, I was pretty confident. And this was the first time where I really wrestled with it. I came off that case really shaken. And my wife pointed it out to me. This is the first time I've seen you this uncertain. And it's when I realized that this has gotten much, much harder.
7: Well, and your wife, by the way, Emily Cooper, this was real. It's just that you knew how good the fakes had gotten. But it sort of didn't matter that you spent, you know, all those hours determining it was real because people challenged you online.
8: I would say this is also really frustrating because I feel like the work that we do is necessary but not sufficient. At the end of the day, if somebody doesn't like that conclusion, they can just say you're a fraud. And so that also is deeply frustrating. And I think because things have gotten so partisan and so hateful online, what used to be, all right, now we know what's going on, is I don't like you. That's that. We move on.
7: Well, we've been talking about videos, but it gets worse. Voices. When you discovered that somebody had been able to perfectly fake your voice and call a colleague and potentially get sensitive information, you and your wife have a safe word that you use with each other when you call each other?
8: Only when we're saying something unusual. Like if my wife calls me to tell me to pick up some milk at the grocery store, I don't need a safe word. It's fine. But this is exactly what happened. I was working a very sensitive case with an attorney. Not a lot of people knew we were working the case. It was not very public. He got a phone call one day from my cell phone number in my voice talking about the case. After a few minutes, he got suspicious. He hung up. He called me back. He said, "Hani, was that you?" And I said, "I don't know what you're talking about." This is a phone call. This is somebody modulating their voice to sound like me to extract highly sensitive information in a criminal case. And I remember when that happened, I went to my wife, Emily, and I said, "Yeah, we're going to need a passcode." And by the way, that's not being weird or paranoid. We have seen these things happening to families where they get calls saying, "Your kid has been hurt. You need to send money." CEOs are losing tens of millions of dollars because they're on calls with who they think is their chief financial officer, and they're transferring money when they're not. So the ability not just to create fake explosions, but to steal people's identity, their likeness, is now at people's fingertips thanks to AI.
7: Well, things got pretty dark for you. As you said to Emily one night, she said, "Is this because you can't tell just by looking anymore?" And you said, "Because nobody can. Every image I see, I'm drawing lines for shadows, doing geometry in my head." You know, those skills that you have used as an expert to see if something's real.
8: Yeah.
7: It's over. Within a year or two, our whole visual system will be utterly useless.
8: I do think that's true. The fact is that we've been going down this path for a while. Before there was AI, social media was distorting reality and truth because of the way the algorithms selectively provide information to you to keep you clicking. So already our sense of reality and truth and shared reality was being distorted. And I think AI is amplifying an existing problem. And of course, the external politics and the polarization that we have is exacerbating that.
7: You give an example of people in another country deep faking a job interview in the U.S. to take a remote job that they then take the paycheck for and apply it to that country's nuclear program.
8: This is the North Korean imposters, a multi-billion dollar a year industry. Almost every Fortune 500 company has, whether they know it or not, hired one or more North Korean. And two things are happening. Yes, this is how they are fueling the government. Also, it is being used to steal intellectual property. We're seeing other kinds of scams, too, where people are paying people to do technical interviews for them and then getting a job offer. And then somebody else completely different shows up for work and they're getting the signing bonus. They'll collect the check for 6 months until they get fired and they move on to the next one.
7: I just want to mention Emily Cooper, who your wife, who again focuses on 3D perception. And I'm reading in this really deep take on you guys in The New York Times. She and her colleagues are worried about a crisis in her field. People spending more time indoors staring at screens and less time looking at the horizon, which means that's sometimes causing the eyeball to permanently elongate. And that means blurred vision, skyrocketing rates of myopia, an increasing risk of eye disease, and an impending epidemic of preventable blindness that they're calling a public health crisis.
8: Yeah. 20 years from now, we are going to see phenomenal problems with people's vision because we have not thought carefully about how we deploy these technologies. Now, look, there's some signs of hope. Australia recently passed a ban on social media for kids under the age of 16. Some European countries are doing the same thing. I think there is this realization, but I think that the question is, can we slow it down? And the problem is that you are now looking at trillion-dollar companies with phenomenal power and global reach. And regulating that is incredibly difficult.
7: Did you just kind of talk yourself out of a business? You know, because if you're saying, I can't do it. I mean, I know you're still answering emails from all these clients who are desperate to find out.
8: So here's the thing. What worries me about our inability to visually tell real from fake is what it means globally for digital citizens. In many ways, it helps get real. Because it means you have to rely on the math and the computation. So what's bad for the world is good for Get Real. Mm. But that doesn't give me a lot of comfort, honestly. I genuinely worry about this. But I do still believe that the technology we are developing can distinguish real from fake. What's difficult about that technology, it has to work incredibly fast. Because the internet works at a speed that is unimaginable. So it can't be that a video goes online, gathers a million views, a reporter sees it, sends it to me, we figure it out, we do the fact check, they write the correction, 10 hours have gone by, it has 10 million views, and reality has set in. And that's where the challenge is.
7: So the lie circles the globe three times as
8: before
7: fast
8: the
7: as the truth.
8: Before the truth can put its hands on.
7: Right. Former UC Berkeley professor, now Dartmouth professor, Hani Farid, co-founder of the image analysis and digital forensics company Get Real Security, considered by many the top deepfake expert in the world, but no longer using his own eyes. Hani, thank you.
8: Very nice to talk to you, Robin.
7: It's Here and Now.

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1: It's here and now. There's a term in biology called the extinction vortex. It's when the population of a certain plant or animal gets so small that it becomes more vulnerable. Individuals become more susceptible to disease. Isolation can lead to inbreeding, and the species spirals further down. NPR's Nate Rott has the story of one species on that precipice of extinction, and he tells us about an immense effort to pull them out.
2: There's really no point in trying to keep your feet dry.
3: There's a good log out here if you want to, like, come around and do a little balancing act.
2: Even though Nicole DeRouge says this is what typically qualifies in the Florida Panhandle as a dry pond.
3: I was explaining this to a friend recently. I'm like, oh, I'm in a pond. And she's like, so are you soggy? And I'm like, nope, it's a dry pond.
2: An ephemeral pond that's a little soggy on this day because of rains the night before. It's the perfect place, DeRouge says, as she starts running her fingers through damp grass to look for salamander eggs.
3: I mean, I'm not a salamander, but if I was, I would lay eggs right there.
2: DeRouge is an ecologist with Amphibian and Reptile Conservancy, ARC for short. It's a nonprofit. And the amphibian she's looking for, or its eggs rather, belong to the frosted flatwoods salamander, a secretive ground-dwelling species that, to DeRouge's mind, have really
3: gotten the fuzzy end of the lollipop in terms of habitat destruction and habitat fragmentation and just a suite of challenges that they're facing.
2: Frosties, as they're lovingly called, are a federally threatened species. They live in the longleaf pine forests of the southeastern U.S. Forests that have been razed, logged, and deprived of natural wildfires to the point where today only 3% of them remain intact. Layer that loss of habitat with strengthening hurricanes, shifting weather patterns, and a rapidly changing climate, and the Frosties,
3: they just need enough time to catch up.
2: Enough time to adapt. Crawling in the brush, DeRouge is trying to buy them that time.
3: It's just like the world's itchiest scavenger hunt, interspersed with periodic little injections of serotonin when you find something fun.
2: Something fun being eggs.
4: Oh, there you are. Hi, guys.
5: Oh, wow.
3: Just looked like a little drop of water down here.
5: Yeah.
3: A little goo. This is a pretty big cluster. There's probably like 12 or 15 eggs in this cluster.
2: And they're coming with us.
3: The most important tool of egg collection.
5: A spoon.
3: I'm holding a tablespoon. Yep. We scoop them out of the ground.
2: Left in the wild, DeRouge says maybe 1% of these eggs will reach juvenile adulthood.
3: They'll be eaten by crayfish and snakes and birds and fish and everything, which is great because they're contributing to the food web. But also, there's not enough of them for 99% of them to get eaten.
2: So to boost their odds, she's taking the eggs miles away to a place where they have a better chance of survival. Her backyard.
6: This is like taking home aquarium life to a whole new level.
3: Yeah. I'm like, I'm glad that I build things for fun, because this was quite the endeavor.
2: A woodshed she built for home projects now stores eggs. Behind it, rows of cattle tanks fill a clearing between trees, each containing a miniature wetland, complete with water, plants, and macroscopic food that DeRouge and her colleagues have collected in the wild.
3: So we'll put them in here, feed them the tiny food at first, and then as they get bigger, we give them more and more big food.
2: Ensuring that as many of them as possible make it through their vulnerable youth to adulthood.
3: Our ultimate goal in species recovery is to put these animals back on the landscape. And in order to do that, you need animals.
2: This technique of raising an animal in captivity and releasing it is called head starting. It was used to save the California condor and is used for many other imperiled species. And it's a good last resort, says Carol Haas, an ecologist at Virginia Tech who's working to recover a closely related salamander species. But she also says,
7: anytime you rear something in a tank, you're selecting for captivity. And the characteristics that make you good at surviving in a tank may be the exact opposite of the characteristics that make you good at surviving in the wild.
2: Instead, she thinks conservation efforts should focus on improving habitat by reintroducing wildfires to longleaf pine forests and physically removing vegetation.
7: You know, if the habitat restoration doesn't happen, like, then nothing can persist.
2: J.J. Apodaca is the executive director of ARC, and he agrees that habitat protection and restoration is critical for all species. But for the Frosties?
8: In my opinion, there's zero chance the species makes it out of that, like, just naturally sort of recovers itself if we just, like, fix the habitat.
2: Apodaca thinks by necessity, the field of conservation biology needs to enter a new era. With climate change and so many imperiled species in need of help, it's not enough to just protect land or make a new national park.
8: That's important, but it's only part of the way. And so I think, like, to get that next step, we've got to do a lot more implementation, direct species interaction.
2: Direct species interventions, like head starting. Back in the Flatwoods, DeRouge says in drought years like this, it can sometimes feel overwhelming. But she compares it to the story of the kid walking down a beach throwing stranded starfish back into the ocean.
3: And an old man comes up to him and is like, there's a million starfish down this beach. This, what you're doing doesn't matter. And the little kid looks at him and picks up a starfish and throws it into the ocean and says, it matters to that one.
2: Just like it matters, she says, to each salamander they are able to save. Nate Rott, NPR News, the Florida Panhandle.
1: 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I'm Indira Lakshmanan.
9: I'm Robin Young. 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
1: I'm Robin Young. 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Her reaction?
2: I'm glad the book has had such a long life, but surprised. I've been continually surprised. Would you think something you did would do that? 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
4: I asked for a review because I didn't think it was a foul. And, you know, again, I'm good at this stuff. I didn't think it was a foul.
5: President Trump says yes. He called the head of FIFA about a U.S. player's red card, but that he did not, quote, tell him what to do.
6: For Monday, July 6th, it's All Things Considered from NPR News.
5: I'm Mary Louise Kelly.
6: And I'm Scott Detrow. Ahead this hour, the latest on the Trump FIFA red card call.
5: Also, how the Trump administration's immigration policy

0: concrete work, he says during a break. It's his favorite construction job. But in heat like this, it becomes one of the hardest things to do.
1: Can't take no breaks when you're pouring concrete. You got to get it down there and get the job done. But you got to also pace yourself.
0: Everyone here says they're drinking a lot more water in the heat. Matthew Bryce is the crew leader on this site. He says he has 3 kids, a mortgage, and bills to pay. That is why, even on days when the heat is brutal, he still shows up.
2: It's rough when it's super hot. There's not much you can do.
0: He says on days like these, they all look out for one another because they know the sign for exhaustion and heat stroke.
2: If your body's telling you you need to take a break, you need to take a break. You don't keep working through it. That's where it gets dangerous. And if you do stop sweating, that's the biggest problem.
0: He says workers are used to pushing themselves in tough conditions. But that attitude can also be dangerous.
2: I had to take people and set them down in the shade and give them a break because they try to keep working through it and it's not good.
0: Only 7 states have laws on heat safety standards for workers. They include things like mandated shade, breaks, and water, depending on temperature. North Carolina isn't one of them. On the federal level, the Occupational Health and Safety Administration addresses excessive heat only as part of overall workplace safety. In North Carolina alone, more than 250 people visited emergency rooms during the first week of the heat wave at the end of June. Michael Fitch is an emergency room doctor with Atrium Health.
3: Folks that are going to be out working in the heat, and they're certainly at risk because they may not have the luxury that some of us have of being able to take breaks whenever they want.
0: He says, besides hydrating, people should wear light clothing, wear sunscreen, and just take breaks in the shade. Back at the construction site, the work goes on. Marsh is still outside, wiping sweat from his face and getting up on a ladder to paint. He knows he's doing this hard work for a reason.
1: As long as I'm coming back home safe, that's all that matters.
0: This week, the heat wave is expected to break in Charlotte. But there are still a lot of hot summer days ahead. For NPR News, I'm Noor Nazir in Charlotte.
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5: Sarah Southwick just wanted to learn how to landscape her backyard. 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
5: I'm Rima Jerez. 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Next time on Marketplace.
7: 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It's Thursday, 6 p.m. inside the Museum of Commerce in downtown historic Pensacola. Tickets are still available. Get your tickets and find out the details about all the performers at radiolive.org. And congressional Republicans' new accountability test for colleges and universities will soon go into effect. It's the so-called Do No Harm test, and it will cut off federal financial aid to school programs whose graduates consistently struggle to earn a reasonable living. We'll break that down coming up in just a few minutes. And a slight chance of showers and thunderstorms through tomorrow. Tonight's low around 80 degrees. Tomorrow, a high near 93. Mostly cloudy and 90 in Pensacola right now. 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It's 3:20.
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0: having done it for 60 years, any tips for all those touring musicians these days? Sounds like get a good bus is one of them.
1: That's a challenge because, you know, the big tour's got 10 buses out there, so it's hard to get. So, sometimes you're getting that, you know, smoky old...
0: Yeah. All kinds of smoke.
1: I think that the big thing that I would recommend, steal from the best when you're coming up, when you're trying to learn, when you're trying to emulate somebody, go ahead and do that. But then try to write your own songs and try to play. I mean, some of the best advice I've ever heard about playing guitar, for example, is you got to learn the basics and then try to make it your own. When you pick up an instrument, nobody's going to play like you. It's just human, how we're wired, you know? And embrace that as a writer, artist, singer, all of it.
0: I think that's good advice for anybody doing anything.
1: I agree. Because we're each of us are one of one.
0: If you really are done touring, what do you think you're going to miss most about being on the road?
1: You know, seeing our country up close is really great. And we've done a lot more of that over the last few years. We usually will play a show, get out of town about 1 a.m. on the bus, and then travel to the next town. Sometimes it's a 5-hour drive, sometimes it's 8, 9. But we'll get there typically late morning, and we have a lot of time on our hands, and you can walk around. I love downtown America. I like it a lot. There's a lot to see, and that's pretty great. Love that a lot. I'm going to miss that.
2: I never dreamed she would take me
0: that is Jeff Hanna, lead vocalist and guitarist for the Nitty Gritty Dirt Band, who recently wrapped up their All the Good Times farewell tour. Jeff, this was a really wonderful conversation. Thanks for talking to us.
1: Thank you, Scott.
2: It's a modern-day romance.
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8: 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It's time for the Eco Minute. 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
1: The FIFA World Cup continues, and there's been a lot happening off the pitch. President Trump disagreed with a red card call on a U.S. player.
2: I said, I think it should be reviewed because I watched the play.
1: Now other teams are up in arms saying FIFA caved in to the president. We'll explore the controversy and the results of the USA-Belgium game tomorrow on Morning Edition from NPR News.
3: It's Morning Edition tomorrow starting at 5 a.m. We have a 30% chance of showers the rest of the afternoon and tonight and tomorrow as well. A low tonight around 80 degrees. Tomorrow, a high near 93. Right now in Pensacola, a few clouds, 89. 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
5: In Los Angeles, I'm Kai Rizdahl. It is Monday today, the 6th day of July. Good as it always is to have you along, everybody. Well, welcome everyone to the first full week of the second half of the year. We're going to spend some time up at the top of the program today. 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Target and Walmart and Amazon and most other retailers.

You know that song you heard on Marketplace, the one you really liked? It's an earworm, isn't it? 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We've got the whole list of the music we play on the show at our website, marketplace.org/music.

0: Redfin came out with a survey last week. 74% of homeowners say their home is a reflection of who they are. 57% of renters, on the flip side of that economic coin, say their home is just a place to live. Actually, having your name on the deed can lead to all kinds of changes in your life, and sometimes even a whole new career. Here's today's installment of our series, Adventures in Housing.
1: My name is Sarah Southwick, and I have a native plant nursery in Provo, Utah. So the origin story of my business begins years ago when my husband and I bought a house in Provo. We were first-time homeowners. And so I went to a class to learn how to landscape in Utah. It was like a free community class called Localscape. And I was very quickly convinced that here in Utah, Kentucky bluegrass has no business being the default. We're in a desert. Native plants seemed like the obvious choice, but when I searched for them at nurseries nearby, I could not find them, and I felt like I was having to get a master's degree doing research, trying to figure out what was native, trying to drive all over the place on a wild goose chase, trying to find plants. Most plants are trademarked cultivars, which means somebody earns a commission or a royalty every time that plant is grown and sold. And we do this because we value predictability in our landscapes. So we want, okay, if I plant this tree, I know it's going to be this exact size and it's going to turn red in the fall. And that's not actually how plants are. And so choosing to plant native plants means choosing unpredictability. Exact moment when the idea of this being a business entered my mind. I was pushing the stroller down the sidewalk with my kid, and it just settled on me. I was wrestling with this. Why can't I find these native plants? And it hit me. You could solve this problem one day if you want to. And I was like, so the problem is I don't know anything, actually. I work in HR. I work in tech. And that was about 5 or 6 years ago. And over time, I just have not been able to let the idea go. At some point, it shifted from maybe someday to when I open this plant nursery. So February 2025, my manager approached me and let me know that my three-quarter time position was no longer an option and I would either need to go full-time or I could leave by taking a severance. And I knew immediately, I was like, it's the moment. The moment has arrived, like, for me to try and take this leap. I've kind of crammed plants into every usable space of my backyard at this point. My kind of natural state of being is one of more control. And so I do struggle with the fact that I've taken this leap into this great void, this great unknown, but I have to run it as a business in order for this to work and for me to still be a business in years to come.
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1: Marketplace returns tomorrow at 5 p.m. A 30% chance of showers and thunderstorms through tonight, a low around 80 degrees. Tomorrow's high near 93. Right now in Pensacola, mostly cloudy and 90 degrees.
2: The FIFA World Cup continues, and there's been a lot happening off the pitch. President Trump disagreed with a red card call on a U.S. player.
3: I said, I think this should be reviewed because I watched the play.
2: Now other teams are up in arms saying FIFA caved in to the president. We'll explore the controversy and the results of the USA-Belgium game on the next Morning Edition from NPR News.
1: 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The show explores the ancient origins of Ireland through Irish dance, music, theater, and cinema, with a cast of more than 40. Performances are at the Sanger Theater July 7th in Mobile. 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
4: 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I'm Scott Detrow.
5: And I'm Mary Louise Kelly. Doctors in Venezuela were already struggling before last month.
6: Even prior to the earthquake, there was massive shortages, up to 37% of essential medicine.
4: Now they're racing to help thousands of people suddenly sleeping in tents with no running water.
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7: Live from NPR News in Washington, I'm Janine Herbst. Calls are growing for Maine's Democratic Senate candidate, Graham Plattner, to drop out of the race to unseat incumbent Republican Susan Collins, including Maine's Democratic Party leadership. This over new allegations of sexual assault. This after a woman who dated Plattner alleges he assaulted her. He denies that.
8: I wanted to directly address the troubling, serious, and false allegations against me. Any accusation of non-consensual behavior is categorically false. Over the last 10 months, I've been deeply humbled by the faith Mainers have put in me.
7: But Plattner says his campaign is taking time to reflect on the best path forward. Under state law, Plattner has a week to decide whether to withdraw from the race in time for the party to put someone else's name on the November ballot. A brutal heat wave on the East Coast is easing up a bit, with highs in the 80s in the mid-Atlantic. But the extreme heat was severe, and in New Jersey, at least 19 people died from heat-related problems during last week's heat wave. NPR's Alejandra Barunda has more.
9: The intense heat blanketing the Northeast has backed off for now, but it permanently changed many families who lost loved ones to it. State Health Commissioner Dr. Raynard Washington says many of those who died were found in their homes without air conditioning. Others were outside or in parked cars. Washington says the heat hit many different kinds of people.
10: It's important to note that the age ranges for these individuals were not just the elderly. There were folks who were younger adults.
9: Heat kills more people every year in the U.S. than any other kind of weather disaster. And it's likely that even more people died last week from heat. It could take months to learn the heat wave's true toll. Alejandra Barunda, NPR News.
7: Wall Street higher by the closing bell. The Dow up 155 points to close at 53,055. That's a record. This is NPR News. Russia launched another deadly missile and drone attack overnight on Ukraine, killing at least 22 people. This ahead of the NATO meeting in Ankara, Turkey, that starts tomorrow. Ukrainian President Zelensky is expected to address this issue at the summit this week, asking for more U.S.-made Patriot missiles. And the White House says President Trump will meet with Zelensky on Wednesday. A new study adds to the evidence that exercise and daily movement can help protect cognitive health. NPR's Allison Aubrey reports the study includes analysis of thousands of adults aged 80 and up.
11: If you want to protect against memory loss and dementia, research shows there are steps you can take to reduce your risk. A study of super movers finds older people who maintain an exceptional gait, walking as fast as people a few decades younger, are more likely to stay mentally sharp, explained study author Sophia Millman.
12: The biggest takeaway was that super movers are about 50% less likely to develop cognitive decline.
11: Researchers say walking is a proxy of good health, requiring requiring balance, coordination, and strength. Genes play a role, as do lifestyle habits, including diet, sleep, stress management, and picking a type of activity that will keep you moving. Allison Aubrey, NPR News.
7: In men's World Cup soccer tonight, the U.S. plays Belgium in Seattle. I'm Janine Herbst, NPR News in Washington.
4: 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We're welcoming Eric Erdman, Emily Barnes, and J.M. Clifford. Quarter.

0: having done it for 60 years, any tips for all those touring musicians these days? Sounds like get a good bus is one of them.
1: That's a challenge because, you know, the big tour's got 10 buses out there, so it's hard to get. So, sometimes you're getting that, you know, smoky old...
0: Yeah. All kinds of smoke.
1: I think that the big thing that I would recommend, steal from the best when you're coming up, when you're trying to learn, when you're trying to emulate somebody, go ahead and do that. But then try to write your own songs and try to play. I mean, some of the best advice I've ever heard about playing guitar, for example, is you got to learn the basics and then try to make it your own. When you pick up an instrument, nobody's going to play like you. It's just human, how we're wired, you know? And embrace that as a writer, artist, singer, all of it.
0: I think that's good advice for anybody doing anything.
1: I agree. Because we're each of us are one of one.
0: If you really are done touring, what do you think you're going to miss most about being on the road?
1: You know, seeing our country up close is really great. And we've done a lot more of that over the last few years. And we usually will play a show, get out of town about 1 a.m. on the bus, and then travel to the next town. Sometimes it's a 5-hour drive, sometimes it's 8, 9. But we'll get there typically late morning, and we have a lot of time on our hands, and you can walk around. I love downtown America. I like it a lot. There's a lot to see, and that's pretty great. Love that a lot. I'm going to miss that.
2: I never dreamed she would take me that
0: far. Is Jeff Hanna, lead vocalist and guitarist for the Nitty Gritty Dirt Band, who recently wrapped up their All the Good Times farewell tour. Jeff, this was a really wonderful conversation. Thanks for talking to us.
1: Thank you, Scott. It's a
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8: A sea of mourners wearing black filled the streets of Tehran. I'm Carolyn Beeler.
9: And I'm Marco Werman. Honoring Iran's supreme leader is meant to show strength.
10: It looks like the war gave the Islamic Republic a new lease on life and a new source of legitimacy.
8: Also today in Venezuela, hope for finding survivors fades as the misery of earthquake recovery sets in.
11: You can even smell death in the air because there are many bodies that are still trapped under the debris.
9: Plus, at the World Cup, the thrill of victory and controversy over a red card.
12: So that's a bad, bad, bad, bad decision.
8: And how French is the Tour de France if it begins in Spain?
9: All coming up today here on The World.
13: BBC News with Roisin Hasty. President Trump has confirmed that he asked the head of FIFA to overturn a one-match ban on Folarin Balogun so the USA's top goal scorer could play in today's World Cup match against Belgium. The shock decision to overturn the suspension has led to concern about political interference. Nick Johnson reports from Washington.
14: Speaking to reporters in the Oval Office, the president confirmed he'd spoken to FIFA's Gianni Infantino, whom he described as highly respected, about Folarin Balogun's red card. Mr. Trump said while he asked Mr. Infantino to review the sending off, he did not instruct the governing body to overturn what he called the horrible decision. He said it was very unfair to penalise a player by stopping them from taking part in a game. The president also described the Brazilian referee Rafael Claus as a little bit suspect, referring to a match-fixing investigation in his home country 2 years ago, but no evidence was found showing he'd done anything wrong.
13: There's been widespread condemnation of a Paraguayan senator who made a number of racist remarks about the French football star Kylian Mbappe following her nation's World Cup defeat by France. Celeste Amaria of the Liberal Radical Party posted comments on social media mocking Mbappe.

0: players at the tournament.
1: President Zelensky has lamented the lack of interceptors Ukraine can muster to counter Russian ballistic missile strikes, labelling the lack of production by allies absurd. Last night, Russian raids in and around Kyiv killed more than 20 people. Ahead of NATO's summit in Turkey on Tuesday, its chief Mark Rutte urged members to make sure Ukraine got what it needed.
2: Allies and NATO partners must continue to ensure Ukraine gets what it needs. And let me be clear, all allies need to pull their weight so that our support to Ukraine continues to flow. Because Ukraine's security is so closely linked with our own.
1: President Trump says Walmart has agreed to slash its prices on a range of products after what he described as a request from his administration to help celebrate America's 250th birthday. Mr. Trump hailed the gesture by the nation's biggest retailer as a patriotic move that would benefit millions of Americans. Walmart said customers could expect savings across a wide range of goods. BBC News. The Donald Trump-appointed Board of Peace says it will monitor Hamas's plan to dissolve its administration in Gaza, but will assess development based on actions, not promises. On Monday, the militant group announced the resignation of its governing body in preparation for the transfer of authority to the Technocratic National Committee for the Administration of Gaza. Our correspondent, Rushdie Abu Alouf, has this assessment.
3: Hamas is under growing pressure over demands that it give up its weapons and is trying to avoid making significant concessions before Israel's political picture becomes clear after election later this year. The announcement has received little public attention in Gaza, with many Palestinians saying it offers no clear path to ending the war or easing their daily suffering. Hamas is also trying to show it is not holding on to power, while arguing that Israel, not Hamas, is blocking progress towards a ceasefire. But the move is unlikely to break the deadlock.
1: The Syrian president, Ahmed al-Sharaa, has welcomed the visit of his French counterpart, the first by a Western leader since the Assad regime was toppled 18 months ago. Mr. Sharaa praised Emmanuel Macron for playing a constructive role as Syria transitioned away from its past. Prosecutors in the U.S. state of Utah have begun presenting evidence in the case against the alleged killer of the prominent conservative activist Charlie Kirk, who was shot dead last year. During the preliminary hearing, prosecutors are seeking to persuade a judge that they have enough evidence to bring the suspect, Tyler Robinson, to trial. Robinson has not yet entered a plea. Spain have been beaten Portugal 1-0 in Dallas in the first of today's World Cup matches. Spain, the European champions, dominated play but took 90 minutes to make a breakthrough with a goal from their substitute, Mikel Merino. BBC News.
4: This is The World. I'm Marco Werman.
5: And I'm Carolyn Beeler. Thank you for joining us.
4: A lot of news to get to this Monday. That was a scene at Tehran today, where hundreds of thousands of people filled the streets to view the casket of Iran's late supreme leader, Ayatollah Ali Khamenei. He was killed in a U.S.-Israeli airstrike back in February.
5: The regime says it's expecting millions of people to come out for Khamenei's funeral procession as it travels across the country.
4: The highly orchestrated event is intended to show broad support for Iran's clerical leadership, despite deep questions over its future. We'll discuss that later in the show.
5: First, though, we turn to Venezuela, which is still reeling from twin earthquakes that rocked the country's north on June 24th.
4: The official death toll has surpassed 2,500, with tens of thousands of people still displaced from their homes.
5: Our reporter, Tibi Saizea, grew up in Venezuela and knows the area well. She has been on the ground reporting for the past week and spoke with me about what she's been seeing in the capital and the nearby city of La Guaira.
6: It's been really hard, Caroline. For the people of Caracas, La Guaira is the kind of place where you go for a day trip to the beach, you know, to eat fresh fish, coconut water. And I remember going there many times growing up with my family, my friends. And we even stayed in some of the buildings that have now collapsed.
5: Wow.
6: And I can't recognize that place anymore. Whole blocks are completely destroyed. And in some areas, you can even smell death in the air

0: because there are many bodies that are still trapped under the debris. It looks like a war zone.
1: It's so different. It's unrecognizable, you say. What have you been hearing from people there? What have they been telling you about what they're going through?
0: There is a lot of desperation. I have seen families waiting outside these buildings, trying to recover the bodies of their loved ones. Some are raising money to repair machines or buying tools. I have also seen a lot of volunteers who traveled from different parts of the country paying their own way to get there.
1: Amid all of this, while focus is very much on recovery, I would imagine, yesterday was Venezuela's Independence Day. Was that marked in any public way?
0: Not really. I mean, July 5th is normally a big patriotic day in Venezuela, and there are official ceremonies and speeches, but this year the earthquakes overshadowed everything. And the president, the acting president, Delcy Rodriguez, she used the moment to call for unity. She also announced a new military unit for emergencies and disasters. And I have to say, you know, we have started seeing more soldiers and police involved in rescue and recovery work. That was a sharp critique, especially during the first few days after the earthquakes. But that happened more recently.
1: It has been almost 2 weeks since the earthquakes. Is there still any hope of finding anyone alive in the rubble?
0: Yeah, so many rescue crews already left, but some countries are rotating teams and sending fresh replacements. There are also a lot of international organizations working on the ground. And I have been talking to some of these rescue workers over the past few days. They say, you know, chances of finding people alive are very low, but they still have hope.
1: All right, TB, let's listen to your story now about those rescue efforts.
2: Uno, dos, tres, Costa Rica, Costa Rica, Costa Rica!
0: That's a team of rescuers from Costa Rica celebrating in La Guaira. They were part of a group of international workers from six different countries who helped rescue Hernan Gil, a security guard in a shopping center. He's believed to be the last person found alive after the earthquakes. Gil survived for 8 days in a small pocket of air. I spoke with some of the international workers involved in the operation. Ezequiel Gallardo from Chile says he has 22 years of rescue experience, and this was the most complex operation he has ever coordinated. He says the building was so unstable that crews had to balance every move to avoid another collapse that could kill Gil or the rescuers. Alan Madrigal, a worker from Costa Rica, says the experience changed him. He says the young man who arrived in Venezuela a week ago is not the same person who will return to Costa Rica. International crews now say the chances of finding more people alive are very low. Jiri Kubes with Urban Search and Rescue from the Czech Republic told me he has been on 10 international missions, including the earthquakes in Turkey 3 years ago.
3: And the impact is almost the same, even bigger because the area was bigger, but the impact, the images, what you can see around, it's almost the same.
0: The 2023 earthquake in Turkey and Syria killed more than 50,000 people. The search in Venezuela has been slow. Second Lieutenant Vu Chuc Binh Duan is here from Vietnam.
4: There's a lot of debris, as you see, and sometimes cutting through all of the fallen buildings proved to be quite difficult. To do this effectively, we really need heavy machineries like excavators and trucks and lots of people, but they're lacking.
0: Thousands of international teams from all across the globe have been here for over a week. But the need is much bigger than the response. And that has left families and volunteers improvising. At one collapsed building, Jonathan Salazar told me that he and his neighbors have raised money to repair a machine so they could keep digging. But then, he says, an officer from the Navy tried to take it to another site. Salazar told me the families went and got the machine back. In many places, the work has shifted from finding survivors to recovering bodies and giving families some kind of closure.
5: Mama, papa, y los dos hijos. La familia completa.
0: Luis Rondon had four relatives trapped, a mother, a father, and their two children, the whole family. He says they have recovered some of the bodies, but still digging for the rest. I ask him where he sleeps.
5: No tenemos donde dormir, pero no, o sea, la idea no es dormir, sino la idea es trabajar para recuperar los cuerpos de nuestros familiares.
0: We don't have anywhere to sleep, but the idea is not to sleep. The idea is to work, to recover the bodies of our family, he said.
6: Abre para acá, veme.
0: Hope has not disappeared completely. Eleazar Caicedo, a Venezuelan firefighter, said his team had made contact with Fabio, a child still trapped under the rubble in La Guaira. For the world, I'm Tibisa Isea, La Guaira, Venezuela.
7: This week, Turkey's capital, Ankara, is hosting NATO's 36th summit. The run-up has been tense as the Turkish government launched a sweeping security crackdown ahead of the meeting. Authorities are targeting alleged members of ISIS along with civil society groups like journalists, LGBTQ plus activists, and environmentalists. Inside Europe's Dorian Jones sent us this report from Istanbul.
8: A slick video from the Interior Ministry shows heavily armed anti-terror squads storming homes throughout Ankara, billed as a crucial mission to secure the upcoming NATO summit. While the footage spotlights the capture of alleged Islamic State operatives, many among the hundreds arrested are actually members of Turkey's civil society. Among those detained is Yıldız Tar, editor of KARS, Turkey's only LGBTQ plus news portal. Lawyer Kerem Dikmen, who works on human rights for KAOS, says the NATO summit is being used by authorities to crack down on Turkey's civil society.
9: My colleague is in prison now, and I can't imagine the conditions. More than 200 arrested, some of them members of Islamic State, some of them academicians, some of them LGBTI and environment activists, and every kind of activists in Turkey arrested. It is an unnamed war against Turkish civil society. I am curious about what do Western leaders who are participating to NATO summit feel. We have to ask these questions to them.
8: Meanwhile, the main opposition, Republican People's Party, the CHP, reels from its own legal onslaught. Hundreds arrested over the past year, dozens of mayors ousted, and in May, a court even removed its leader, Özgür Özel. İlham Özgel, a former deputy chair of the CHP, insists the moment has come for NATO leaders to confront Erdogan.
10: First of all, the democratic societies, they have to judge Mr. Erdogan's action. He has to be pointed that you're destroying democracy and what you're doing is against rule of law. We wanted to hear that first. In the second place, there could be some kind of a diplomatic isolation. So whenever Mr. Erdogan meets a foreign leader, he's selling it to his own audience, to Turkish public, that he's a world leader. At least this opportunity could be taken from his hand.
8: Turkey's Western allies are unlikely to heed calls for action. Instead, President Recep Tayyip Erdogan is poised to elevate his global standing at the NATO summit. According to Turkey expert Asla Aydintaşbaş, a senior fellow at the Brookings Institution, European and American leaders have found uncommon unity in their resolve to cooperate with Turkey, setting aside human rights worries.
11: For President Trump, this comes naturally. He doesn't care about human rights advancement globally. He thinks the United States should look after its own interests. But now Europeans are also looking for some type of a functional relationship with Turkey and wanting to disregard human rights as an impediment to bilateral relations.
8: When EU's leading officials met in Istanbul with their Turkish counterparts this week ahead of the NATO summit, human rights wasn't on the agenda. Instead, migration and security dominated discussions. For more than a decade, Ankara has been the gatekeeper to migrants seeking to enter Europe. Now, with NATO's second largest army and a rapidly expanding defence industry, Turkey is increasingly viewed as key to European security. International relations expert Federico Donnelli of the University of Trieste says the EU's muted criticism of Turkey over human rights, despite the country officially remaining a candidate, confirms a shift in their relationship.
12: The restraint of EU reaction is closely linked to an increase in recognition of Turkey's structural importance for European security. In the current environment, international environment, Turkey is seen less as a candidate country and more as a strategic partner.
8: As European leaders at the NATO summit push for deeper security ties with Turkey, the embattled opposition and broader Turkish civil society worry they are being sacrificed on the altar of Europe's security interests. Dorian Jones, DW, Istanbul.
7: Dorian Jones is with our partners at DW's Inside Europe.

Ahead on the show, we check on recent flooding in West Africa and hear how people are holding up as these events become more frequent due to climate change. That is next on The World.

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1: This is The World. I'm Marco Werman. Torrential rain has been pummeling West Africa from Cote d'Ivoire to Nigeria. It's been going on for weeks now, and the flooding has killed dozens of people. Hundreds more have been forced from their homes. The region's rainy season is expected to last for a few more weeks, so more bad weather and potentially more tragic outcomes to come. The flooding, though, was not unexpected. Heavy rains have become more intense in recent years. Today, I chatted with Vincent Oje about how residents of the affected countries, as well as policymakers, are adapting to this new reality. Oje is a professor at Taraba State University in northeastern Nigeria.
2: There are people that their farms have been flooded. Those living in the city or nearby city, they also have a fair share of flooding experience. In fact, also many people vacated their residence. They see the atmosphere change as if it's going to rain. They become so afraid of this issue. And I must say that flooding is just not a one-time event. It's been like this. The greatest we had was in 2012. There was a return period in 2022. And this year, it is also already happening.
1: That's a good point you bring up there. Rain has been expected at this time of year in West Africa, and it's increasing and getting more severe. But why was this past month so bad?
2: Well, in terms of flooding, we can attribute it to issues of climate change, because climate change has exacerbated how the rain falls, the duration of the rain, and how much is received, okay, in a particular place at a particular time. This rain is so important because the farmers need it. So it's a case of the farmer needs rain to grow their crop, especially those of us in the northern part of Nigeria. But unfortunately, sometimes it comes torrentially and inundates both farmland and cities.
1: Talk a bit about what rural areas in Nigeria have been facing. How will these floods overall impact planting and harvesting?
2: Wow. That is a big issue when it comes to the impact of flood on agriculture. In the midst of the flood, we have a dry spell. That has been an experience for the past 2-3 years over here. So it means that farmers lose their crops. When in the initial stage, those are planted early without early warning. Then in the middle of the road, there is dry spell, a period where they are still expecting rain, but the rain goes off for about a week or more. So most farmers get to lose their crop completely. Some others harvest little to nothing compared to what was planted and a supposed yield for the year. So it affects livelihood. It affects the price in the marketplace. And of course, affects rural people and indigent people.
1: And presumably, we won't see the real impacts of all this until it's time to take those products to market, if they have that produce. I'm curious, what has been the impact in cities where drainage can be a problem?
2: Yes, that is where the impact of anthropogenic forces now comes in. Most places have little drainages because we say in West Africa we are most impacted because of our inability to adapt subsequently as a result of infrastructural decadence. But even when these places have drainages, sometimes the attitude of the people in terms of environmental sanitation, they clog these drainages, and of course it affects the people in the city. We see goods in shops get lost. We see vehicles get destroyed. We see homes get flooded with electronic gadgets and other. All this brings in economic effect on the livelihood of the city dwellers.
1: What has been the response from the authorities to all of this?
2: So the major response we've seen so far is they call it Federal Emergency Management Agency or State Emergency Management Agency at the subnational level. They respond to these people by giving them period bedding, some food, and all that. But that cannot even be qualified to be called a serious adaptation, not to talk of being resilient to flooding.
1: Right. So the reaction to the current situation is not enough. You spoke earlier about climate change, and you were very clear how much that has contributed to the problems West Africa and Nigeria are facing. So how much has the Nigerian government placed this climate change reality front and center in their planning and being prepared for heavier rains and the ensuing floods?
2: Yes, I must acknowledge the Nigerian government is climate aware. The laws are there. NASPA CC of 2011 and the climate change policy of 2021, most of those evidences are there that there's climate change. And also the Nigerian Meteorological Agency and the National Hydrological Agency keep giving us information about weather outlook. But the major challenge is, yes, once this thing is done at the federal level, downscaling it to the subnational and also to the rural people is now the challenge. And that's why we're advocating more people in the subnational to take this message early enough to the farmers to know what they're expecting.
1: As far as the flooding, this has become a repetitive tragedy, as we've said a couple of times, extreme rain, flooding, and resulting deaths. How then do people in Nigeria prepare for what could be a disastrous rainy season, knowing that floods could keep getting worse and the government is not providing adequate guidance and policy to make things better?
2: Nigerians, most people in Nigeria, they are aware about climate change. At my own level, I do a weather forecast for the state on a radio station, and it's related to the communities to know what to expect. Sometimes I can give a prediction up to 3 days or 4 days or 5 days, a week ahead to know what is coming. But at my own level, this is just an independent contribution I'm making. And of course, they're appreciative of it because it's been of help for the 2-3 years I've started doing that.
1: So what do you expect to see in the coming weeks, Vincent? What's in the forecast?
2: Yes, we are still in the middle of the rainy season. It's not over yet. It's not yet the whole for those of us in West Africa. So many people are trying to clean up their environment, making sure that the drains are emptied and all that. So that's how they respond at the individual level. At the government level, I think the state government has created a ministry properly dedicated to environmental sanitation. They go around sweeping the street and clearing every drainage that has been clogged over the years. And this will also help to take water away from the city. But those ones along the farming zones where people go to farm, the only thing that can save such farming flooding occur is maybe to build embankments around the farm and all that, which is not possible because of the earning ability of the farmer. They need money to do a lot of things, so they may not have money to fence off their farm against flood waters.
1: Early warning systems and acting on them, so important in
2: yes.
1: Vincent Oje is a professor at Taraba State University. He spoke to us today from northeastern Nigeria.

0: A funeral procession for the former Supreme Leader is winding its way through Iran. We will take you there next on The World.
1: If you have real estate or land you no longer need, consider the advantages of donating it to WUWF. 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

0: This is The World. I'm Marco Werman. Huge crowds of mourners dressed in black were in Iran's capital today for a procession that was part of the week-long funeral for the late Supreme Leader Ayatollah Ali Khamenei. Iran's theocracy encouraged the massive turnout as a sign of strength as the country negotiates with the U.S. over a permanent end to the war. The Iranian government expects some 20 million people will show up at events across Iran all week. Journalist Sage Sharia has this report from Tehran.
1: We are at your service, Khamenei. The slogans reverberated through central Tehran as millions of mourners followed the truck carrying the coffins of former Iranian Supreme Leader Ayatollah Sayyid Ali Husseini Khamenei and the members of his family on Monday morning. Helicopters are hovering overhead as the procession moves slowly through the streets of Tehran. Below, the crowds are growing even tighter, with mourners pressing towards the truck, reaching out to touch it, while men in military uniforms form a protective ring around the vehicle. "Goodbye, my leader," echoes across the crowd. Beneath the scorching summer sun, mourners line rooftops, fill balconies, and pack every stretch of the route. Many waiting for one last glimpse of the truck carrying the caskets. Amid the crowd, slogans of revenge for the death of the Supreme Leader can be heard across, as they also carry posters threatening U.S. President Donald Trump. The calls for revenge have become a defining feature of public mourning since the killing of the Supreme Leader. As the procession passes a science and technology university damaged during the war, mourners pause to listen as one speaker tells the crowd that the enemy is targeting not only lives, but also Iran's scientific and educational future. His remarks are met with the chants from the crowd.
2: I think this is the biggest mistake that Trump administration and Israeli administration did in their entire history. They digged their own grave, I can say. It is a Persian proverb that I'm translating.
1: Mustafapur Muhammadi was part of the protest. He says the people are demanding revenge for the killing of the Supreme Leader. He adds the revenge does not mean to kill.
2: As I said, it is the history to be written right now. The final plan is the freedom of Palestine and defeating the U.S. hegemony in the region and in the world. And I think the martyrdom of Ayatollah Khamenei has eased the way for that. He very consciously sacrificed himself and his family on this way.
1: To the beat of drums and the mournful sounds of flutes, mourners covered in mud, a traditional symbol of grief. They rhythmically beat their chests as the procession moves onto the Azadi Square in Tehran. For The World, I'm Sayed Shahryar, Tehran.
3: Iran's Islamic Republic designed that elaborate mourning ritual for its supreme leader to send a message to the world: we're here to stay. But with internal divisions and economic meltdown and the threat of renewed war with the U.S., many are wondering if the Islamic Republic can survive intact. Borzou Daragahi in Paris joined us to talk about that today. He is the founder of the Badlands podcast and newsletter.
4: The Iranian regime, I've been watching it for my whole life, and they're really good at these kinds of choreographed events. I don't think it shows anything new. When Qasem Soleimani was killed in 2020, and there was funeral services and funeral ceremonies for him all over the country as well, those were really big as well. They know how to draw out a crowd. Mm-hmm. There was no doubt in my mind that they'd be able to do something like this. But the timing of it is a stark reminder to the world that, yeah, they have some domestic legitimacy as well. They have perhaps not a majority of Iranians that support them, but a very large number.
3: One notable thing, though, is that Moshe Khamenei, the new supreme leader, who was named supreme leader after his father was killed in a U.S. airstrike in February, he has not been in attendance at any of the funeral events so far. How significant is his absence?
4: Yeah, that's pretty wild that he wasn't there, that there was no voice evidence of him. There was no speech that was pre-recorded, anything. And we haven't seen anything or heard anything from him. There is a possibility that he never survived that attack, or he's in such a condition that he can't be brought out into the public. There's also the possibility that they're just worried for his security and they don't want any chance that Israel will use satellite and other signals technology to trace him back to his hiding place and assassinate him. In either case, despite the fact that you have a supreme leader who's absent, basically, the regime has remained coherent. You have these apparatchiks, essentially, that are running the government, being the public face of the government without the supreme leader there. It's just more evidence of how coherent the system is.
3: So the system, the regime, they are strong, you are saying. Is it clear which individuals within that system are actually wielding the power? If it sounds like there are some questions about to what extent the new supreme leader is actually wielding that power.
4: Yeah, I mean, that's actually pretty transparent in Iran. You have the Supreme National Security Council. And in that council, there's all the main regime figures. That includes the foreign minister. That includes the chief negotiator, Ghalibaf, who's also the speaker of parliament. It includes the head of the Revolutionary Guard, this guy, Ahmad Vahidi. But behind that, there is a darker element. There are these pro-regime militias. There's the judiciary, which I think is impervious to the cultural changes that are taking place in the country. And it continues to do awful things like this spate of death penalties and so on. And they're much more in the shadows, the revolutionary courts. If you look at Iran and Iran experts and watchers, they're pretty clear about who runs the country.
3: I understand there are some new divisions within the leadership of the regime, though. Do you see those as significant in terms of having a unified, strong leadership?
4: So they've always been arguments. There's always been divisions. They've always had their competing newspapers and media outlets, now websites and news agencies that rip into each other and so on. So you've had these factional fights forever. And if anything, right now, the question is, do we bomb the Israelis and the Americans without any provocation, or do we wait until they hit us and hit them? And that seems to be the debate right now. That seems to be the dividing line.
3: Mm. You have mentioned, and you are arguing, that this war has actually emboldened or strengthened the regime. What about economic sanctions from the West? How have they impacted the control the regime has over its population?
4: I think the economic sanctions, actually, in recent years, they have weakened the middle class and drained the middle class. That would be the harbinger of any positive democratic change in the future. The Revolutionary Guard and the hardliners and the regime elite managed to actually exploit those sanctions for their own benefit. So I don't think that it's necessarily an existential threat. It does weaken the system. It does create a lot of popular discontent. And that creates a lot of opportunity for, let's say, foreign malwishers, for foreign interlopers to come in and via satellite channel, via internet, via infiltration operations, stir up more discontent. And that's what the Iranian regime believes happened in December and January and led to those protests that really threatened the regime, brought out a lot of discontent. So I think that the sanctions do have an impact, but for now, at least, Iran is like the primary sanctions evader in the world. And, you know, for example, the Russians go to the Iranians to sort of figure out how to evade sanctions because they're really good at it. And there's also this alternative economy developing, this Eurasian's economy that's outside of the traditional international banking system, with Russia, China, and Iran and other so-called rogue states taking part in it. And that is somewhat blunting the impact of the sanctions.
3: You were born in Tehran. You've been reporting on and following this regime for decades as it has continued to survive after the Islamic Revolution. What do you think will determine whether it can continue to survive? What are the key factors?
4: Well, I think that if the system is able to be more flexible, and it has shown some signs of flexibility in recent years, for example, with the Women Life Freedom Movement and the women demanding more cultural power and freedom in public spaces and so on. And it was forced to show in that situation a little bit of flexibility, the regime. And it did so grudgingly, but it just had to do it. And when it did, it actually didn't threaten the regime in the way they thought they would. You have a government that basically was coming together in the aftermath of the collapse of the Soviet Union. And they're really haunted by that experience of Gorbachev loosening the tight controls of the Soviet Union only to watch the whole system collapse. And so they're really paranoid about that. And they think that if they even just give an inch, that whole scenario will be repeated again. And I think that if the system learns that they can relax, they can even allow some political opposition, they can allow some reform without risking a collapse of the whole system and a collapse of the state and so on, they will survive more. But if they remain brittle and remain completely authoritarian and continue on with, for example, the death penalties, the horrific record numbers of death penalties in the country, they will continue to build up resentment in the population, and eventually there'll be another explosion.
3: That was longtime international correspondent Borzu Daragahi.
0: Across the globe, indigenous crafts that have been practiced for generations are at risk of disappearing. That's despite hipsters flocking to local craft fairs and shoppers on websites like Etsy in search of artisanal goat's milk soap and beaded dream catchers. If these trends prove anything, though, it's that there is a market for handcrafted goods. Reporter Levi Bridges takes us to a community in southern Kyrgyzstan trying to save a beloved local art form.
5: Nobody I talked to in the village of Baul could tell me how long women here have been making rugs. 70-year-old Adalat Koshiyarova says her mother taught her to weave. It's a tradition passed between generations, for centuries, she says. In Koshiyarova's small workshop, a long rectangular loom, at least the size of a king-size bed, stretches across the floor. Three women hunch over it, weaving dark black and red yarn into designs of blooming flowers. They work so quickly, it kind of looks like they're painting with yarn.
6: I've never seen anything like it. They take these big combs to sort of stab the end of the rug. That's that sound you're hearing right now. To push down the pattern they're making. So all of the fibers come together and the rug is nice and snug.
5: Kyrgyz were once a nomadic people who lived in yurts decorated with thick wool rugs. They're typically big enough to fill a room and could take months to make. This style of woven rugs are usually given as wedding gifts. Making these rugs is a family effort. Koshiyarov's son, Asselbek Azimov, shears the sheep. He says not many people here actually make these rugs anymore professionally. There's just not enough orders to make a living. These rugs are mostly made in isolated villages, at least 5 hours away from the nearest major city. Sovetbek Kachkinbayev is an entrepreneur helping to support Kyrgyz artisans. He says rug weaving was once practiced in multiple regions when Kyrgyzstan belonged to the Soviet Union.
7: During the Soviet Union, we were isolated. We were living in product deficit, like North Korea. Import was prohibited.
5: So, he says, people made their own rugs. Things changed, though, when the Soviet Union ended.
7: Many people said, oh, yeah, good. Finally, we can import international foreign products. Looked very cool for Soviet people.
6: Yeah, like Levi's jeans, Coca-Cola, all the American crap.
7: Yes, if you could wear jeans, you can invite the most beautiful girl in your town for dating, and she will agree.
5: People in some regions stopped weaving and started buying cheaper factory-made rugs, he says.
7: And that's how in 20, 30 years we had a new generation who are not forced to produce traditional carpets.
5: now some older weavers who remain are trying to save this art form. At a pop-up craft market in the capital, Bishkek, I meet 66-year-old Azima Karayeva.
8: Вот это белый барана шерсть.
5: Oh, wow.
8: Вот это черный барана шерсть.
5: She shows me long patterned rugs woven with black and white sheep's wool. Karayeva traveled more than 12 hours to get here. It's up to us retired women who have nothing to do to get the younger folks interested in making rugs, she says. And to do that, she needs to prove that city folk here will buy them. She says it feels a little strange taking money, because traditionally these rugs are gifts, but she's getting used to it. Other artisans here working with wool are doing really well. Farzana Sharshambieva makes scarves and dresses from wool mixed with silk. Her creations have been acquired by New York fashion designer Donna Karen and worn by actress Sigourney Weaver. She says people here are now making cheaper knockoffs of her work. I'm actually happy people are copying me because it means this work won't end with me. And besides, you can't put a patent on traditional crafts, she says. Sharshambieva has modernized the traditional stuff, designing elegant, light summer blouses adorned with felted patterns, not exactly the thing you'd wear to rough it in a yurt. I asked if she felt sad at all about having to change something to make it endure. And she says, no, not at all. We're not changing anything. We're actually improving it so it will last, she says. Sharshambieva says she still doesn't sell her work online, though. Too much work, not enough profit. But younger people are starting to take this to the internet. 33-year-old Nargul Aliyeva grew up watching her grandmother weave rugs. Last year, she and a couple other women launched an Instagram called Tabarik, showcasing the rugs made in their town. The point is to attract buyers.
9: Я считаю, что ее дело должно продолжаться.
5: I'm doing this because I don't want my grandmother's work to die, she says. Aliyeva is studying weaving herself now. Through her Instagram, she just scored her team's first regular client, a promising sign that this age-old tradition will continue into the future. For The World, Levi Bridges, Bishkek, Kyrgyzstan.

0: right up. A lot of people seeing red over the World Cup's red card reversal.
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0: 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I'm Larry Gross. 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

0: This is The World. I'm Marco Werman.
1: And I'm Carolyn Beeler. Today's show would not be complete without sports, starting with the World Cup. Play continues today and not without controversy.
0: That's right. Team USA striker Folarin Balogun is eligible to play against Belgium. He was supposed to sit out today's game after being given a red card in the match against Bosnia-Herzegovina, but FIFA officials lifted the suspension, reportedly after a call from President Trump. European football clubs have blasted the move. Norway's coach, Ståle Solbakken, put it this way.
2: So that's a bad decision.
0: And that's five bads, in case you were not counting.
1: But speaking of Norway, it was a very good day yesterday for the team. The Vikings beat Brazil, knocking the five-time champs out of the tournament. The decisive goal came from Erling Haaland.
3: Haaland! Oh, wonderful! He has nailed it for Norway! Their greatest day!
1: It was Haaland's seventh goal of the tournament, which put him in a three-way tie for top scorer, along with France's Kylian Mbappe and Argentina's Lionel Messi.
0: And yesterday in Mexico City, a nail-biter when the host team played England and narrowly missed a chance to catch up in the game's final seconds.
4: In it comes, Pickford with the punch away. And there ends a World Cup classic. England knock out the co-hosts in their own back garden.
1: And even today, people are still talking about Cape Verde's magical run, which came to an end on Friday.
0: Incredible that the smallest country ever to play in the World Cup made it so far in the tournament.
1: And sticking with sports, this is day three of this year's Tour de France, but the cyclists are just now reaching France. The so-called Grand Départ, or Great Start, happened in Spain. It is not the first time the Tour has begun outside France, all part of an effort to make the race more international and profitable. The World's Jerry Haddon reports from the town of Granollers, just outside Barcelona.
5: Three teenage boys pop out of a deli, gulping power drinks. They're dressed in sleek cycling uniforms. But today, they're not out training with their local team. They've donned their gear in a nod to the Tour de France's Grand Départ, which is about to take place just down the street. I think it's great that Spain is hosting this, says 16-year-old Pau Enrique, because it gives us a different way to see this race of races without having to travel long distances. We can see it right here at home, he says. You enjoy it more like that. Besides, as a teammate who doesn't want to give his name, 3 whole days here in Spain creates a lot of excitement and opportunities to actually see the cyclists. For people who don't follow the Tour, seeing it live is not like watching it on TV, with cameras constantly on the riders. On the street, the cyclists sling past at breakneck speed, and that's it. They're gone. Today is no different here in Granollers, a small town just north of Barcelona. As the race begins, 183 cyclists take about 10 seconds to whiz past waiting fans. For the honor, Greater Barcelona ponied up more than $10 million.
6: El Tour siempre gana. Si hace un gran départ fuera de su país.
5: The Tour de France always makes money, says Spanish cycling journalist Robert Marseille. If they stage the Grand Départ outside the country, it's because the money is worth it. This is the most important bike race on the planet, he says, and the Tour people know it. And they've known it for a long time. The first Grand Départ outside France was in 1954 in the Netherlands, though it doesn't happen every year. Since 54, there have been 28 such starts, from Monaco to the UK and twice now in Spain.
7: Money talks. Maybe in 10 years it starts in the US, if there's someone who pays enough.
5: This is Dutch fan Martin Schmele. He's here with two friends.
7: We're real big fans for several years, and it's good to be here. We've been in Barcelona the first two etapas, and today we see the start there, and tomorrow we go up.
5: Local merchants hope guys like Schmele will lighten their wallets before they leave, but so far it's been a mixed bag, says Marie Carmen Patunet, manager of a local cafe downtown. On the one hand, she says, the Tour de France has been good in that people have gotten to know Granollers, our old town, and so on. But as far as business goes, she says, it's been a wash because they've cut off all the streets and access points, and they aren't letting people wander around. No wandering, no café con leche. But on the whole, the greater Barcelona area stands to rake in hundreds of millions of dollars in tourism revenue from the tour. That was the case in Bilbao, Spain, in 2023. And as Patunet says, the tour has helped put tiny Granollers on the map. As the Grand Depart is set to begin, some locals see a chance to make a political point. Local resident Santi Espina is waiting along the tour's route, not to cheer on cyclists, but to ask the world for help. His head is stuck through the center of a big piece of cardboard painted with the Catalan flag.
8: Doncs perquè estem en una nació ocupada i hem de demostrar en el resta del món.
5: Catalonia is an occupied nation, he says, and we need to show that to the world. This flag, he says, represents our fight for our own country. For decades, there has been a Catalan independence movement seeking to break from Spain. It's unclear whether Santi, the human flag, catches the eye of any of the passing cyclists, but some are counting on the messaging to flow in the other direction, from cyclists to larger society. Barcelona architect Jan Guay commutes to work each day by bike. He stopped this morning to send me this message.
9: The Tour of France promoted the use of cycling, and it all helps moving towards a turning point we're about to reach in Barcelona, where people will definitely leave their cars in their car parks and just use it to go out of town, as it happens in many capitals like Paris, London, or Manhattan.
5: Barcelona has, in recent years, been creating more and more pedestrian zones downtown and more bike lanes. Next year, the Tour de France stages its Grand Depart in Edinburgh, Scotland, a decidedly more bike-friendly city. From there, it'll be trains, planes, or ferries back to France for the remaining stages. However the cyclists return, while the tour is underway in Edinburgh, it's possible people there will use the event to promote their own causes, Scottish independence perhaps, and it's likely that the Tour de France will once again make money for taking the show on the road. For The World, I'm Jerry Haddon, Granollers, Spain.

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0: 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By the PRX Ambassador Council, whose members include Serena Altschul, John and Kimberly Morch, Christopher Sakara, Jennifer Carroll, Belinda Kylie, Lawrence Hall, and Dan Tauber. The World's theme music is composed by Ned Porter. The World is a co-production of GBH Boston and PRX.
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